0: find where I belong, and it started with school sports. I found my place.
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1: And I'm Dina Pavlis.
0: Yeah, and today we're going to celebrate the music of Paul McCartney.
1: Awesome, Dan.
0: We're wading into scary territory here because we could have a 24-hour radio show and not even scratch the surface. But for this next hour, we're going to play some really great stuff. And we're going to be pulling music from the Beatles, from Wings, from the Firemen, from Paul's solo albums, and stuff from the album that Paul and Linda did together. And it's really beautiful music.
1: Yeah, I'm looking forward to the show. I love that opening song.
0: Oh, yeah, My Brave Face. That was off his record, Flowers in the Dirt.
1: Great.
0: So let's get going with the music. Here we go.

0: Hey, welcome back to the Downbeat Music Show. That finishes our first set of music. And let's go ahead and list what we heard. The last song was Led Zeppelin doing Rocky Raccoon. Wait, what? That giant gasp across America. I always wanted to do that. So, anyways, Rocky Raccoon, and that was off of the White Album, The Beatles. And then You Never Give Me Your Money came off of Abbey Road.
1: Yeah, great song.
0: Yeah, and I think on that record, don't they have the fifth Beatle on the cover of it?
1: Yeah, that Volkswagen, that's great.
0: Yeah, I love that. That's a great story sometime. And then we heard Another Day off of Paul and Linda's Ram record they did together. And then The Sun is Shining is The Fireman. And that came off of Electric Arguments.

0: the album.
1: Really like that song, Dan.
0: Yeah, it's pretty cool, you know. And then we heard Young Boy, which came off the record Flaming Pie, and that was Paul on his own. And then we heard Mammonia, which is off of a Wings record. And then again, we started with My Brave Face off of Flowers in the Dirt.
1: If you'd like to hear any of these songs again or find the playlist, you can do so on SoundCloud.com at the Downbeat Music Show. I just got back from about an 8.5-hour drive and came right to the studio, so I'm a little bit tired today.
0: After 5 days of grandson duty.
1: Yeah, that's right. And a 4-hour drive yesterday, so I'm feeling it today.
0: All right, well, let's get back to the music, and you can go back to sleep.

0: Okay, welcome back to the Downbeat Music Show, and that was some pretty emotional music, and I guarantee you we all have some really great memories, so thanks for being here today.
1: Yeah, that was a great show, Dan. Thank you so much for putting this together. What a diverse compilation of music, and really, Paul McCartney is incredible.
0: Yeah. If anybody deserves to have a sir in front of their name, it's this guy.
1: I think so. We'd like to thank you for tuning in this week, and we have one more song coming up, so... Yep. Stay tuned. You can hear this show along with previous shows at the Downbeat Music Show on SoundCloud.com, and a complete set list is available there as well. 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
4: BBC News with Roisin Hasty. The Iranian Red Crescent says a U.S. attack in southern Iran has killed four people, including a child, as they attended a wedding ceremony. The incident appears to be one of a series of American strikes on Iran's south, including its Gulf Coast, which followed attacks by Iran's Revolutionary Guard, U.S. forces and commercial shipping. Our State Department correspondent Tom Bateman has more.
5: Mr. Trump had said he would respond to that. That appears to have been what's taken place today, with a series of explosions being reported down across the coastline in Iran, next to the Strait of Hormuz, including in the city of Sirik, where local officials have told state media that a series of explosions took place and shrapnel wounded people at a wedding. So the latest reports from those local officials, they say that four people have been killed and dozens injured. We've put that to the White House and the Pentagon, but no response at all from the Americans so far.
4: President Putin has accused Germany of planting evidence to blame Russia for an attempted drone attack last month at Leipzig airport. The German government had earlier said it was closing Russia's consulate in Bonn and a cultural centre in Berlin after blaming Moscow for responsibility for recent hybrid attacks on infrastructure. Making the claims without providing any proof, Mr. Putin said Berlin was making the claims in an attempt to shore up support for the Chancellor, Friedrich Merz.
6: I believe this is primarily linked to the domestic political situation in Germany. The Chancellor's political position is precarious. It's unclear why all these accusations are being made, yet there is only one explanation: the need to counter an aggressive Russia. But where is the evidence? Well, they've planted the evidence.
4: The government-dominated National Assembly in Venezuela has approved a controversial new deal with the United States, which hands Washington control of about a fifth of the South American country's oil reserves. More details from Charles Haviland.
7: This new agreement grants a U.S.-led company 100-year concessions over oil fields amounting to 65 billion barrels of crude. The National Assembly backed it by a show of hands, overriding abstentions from opposition lawmakers who said they'd not seen the full text of the agreement. Venezuela's defense minister said the armed forces also support the deal. Some Venezuelans are furious. A former energy chief under socialist strongman Hugo Chavez, Rafael Ramirez, called the accord an unconstitutional sellout which left Venezuela a colony of the U.S.
4: A U.S. judge has said that the suspect in the killing of the conservative activist Charlie Kirk should face trial on capital murder charges, and prosecutors can seek the death penalty. Tyler Robinson's accused of shooting Mr. Kirk during an event at a Utah college campus last year. BBC News. Nigeria says the United States will pull out around 200 military personnel by the end of September, drawing down a short deployment aimed at countering Islamist militants. Officials said the withdrawal did not signal a weakening of ties. The deployment was announced after Donald Trump repeatedly accused Nigeria of not doing enough to protect its Christian communities. Children in Cuba have started the new school year with a shortage of teachers, food and uniforms amid a crisis exacerbated by Washington's fuel blockade on the island. They're also struggling with frequent power cuts, which have forced the education ministry to be more flexible with school hours. The Cuban authorities say they've failed to cover a quarter of the teaching positions, with a particularly acute shortage in the capital. Research in the UK has shown that an at-home urine test was able to detect more than 9 in 10 cases of bladder cancer. The study involved nearly 1,000 patients at 7 state-run hospitals in England and Scotland. Fergus Walsh reports.
8: The standard method for diagnosing bladder cancer is a cystoscopy, in which a camera is inserted through the urethra. This NHS trial found that a urine test identified 92% of bladder cancer cases, and it was able to rule out the disease with almost 100% accuracy. The test is being used by some NHS hospitals, but isn't replacing cystoscopies. If a larger trial is successful, thousands of patients could be spared the more invasive procedure.
4: Nicaraguan lawmakers sitting in a specially convened session have passed a constitutional reform that prohibits parties from taking part in elections. The reform, which is to be ratified in a second vote in January, was promoted by the autocratic leftist president Daniel Ortega and his wife and co-president Rosario Murillo.
9: 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Once again, it is Tuesday, and that means it's time for Tuesday Night of the Opera. Hello, my name is Daryl Lindbergh, and tonight we're going to have an opera from the 20th century. Leos Janáček's Yanufa. But first, these messages.

0: Hey, this is BC inviting you to join me here on KSFR Monday evenings for Blue Monday. 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
3: We're back. This is Tuesday Night at the Opera here on KSFR. My name is Daryl Lindbergh. Thank you so much for listening. And I want to say that the Santa Fe Community College's Art on Campus will host a free visiting artist lecture series during the fall semester from September 3rd through October 29th. The free lecture series is presented in collaboration with Southwest Contemporary and Artisan Santa Fe and is funded by a grant from the Helen Frankenthaler Foundation. All lectures begin at 4 p.m. and are in the lecture hall, that's room 216, on the college campus. So, coming up this Thursday is Erin Jane Nelson. And on the 16th of September is Carrie Adaumbi. And there will be others. So for more information, call 505-428-1501. And for KSFR time, listen up to one of KSFR's best-known producers, Susan Ori, on Beyond Borders, Thursdays at 9 a.m., right here on KSFR, Northern New Mexico Public Radio and Public Media. That's right. Well, tonight we're going to have an opera by Leoš Janáček, who lived from 1854 to 1928, and that opera is Janúša. The libretto is by Janáček, and it's after a Gabriela Prysová story. It was first performed on the 21st of January, 1904, in Brno. So, what is it? Well, Janúša is the third of Janáček's nine operas, and one of his most performed operas outside the Czech Republic. Now, before we get into the opera, though, I'm going to spend a few minutes talking about old Leoš, since he isn't as well-known a composer as his contemporary, for example, Puccini. Now, Janáček was born in Hochwalde in Moravia, then a part of the Austrian Empire, into a family of limited means. As you probably expect, he was a musically gifted child and showed early talent in choral singing. His father was a schoolmaster and wanted him to follow the family tradition and become a teacher, but wisely deferred to Janáček's obvious musical abilities, which is not always the case with parents and musically gifted children. In 1865, young Janáček enrolled as a ward of the foundation of the Abbey of St. Thomas in Brno, where he took part in choral singing and occasionally played the organ. One of his classmates later described Janáček as an excellent pianist who played Beethoven's symphonies perfectly in a piano duet with a classmate. Now, Janáček was apparently a problematic and wayward student, but was nonetheless recommended to the Prague Organ School. Now, he originally intended to study piano and organ, but eventually devoted himself to composition. But, like so many, his student days were impoverished. According to Wikipedia, he had no piano in his own room for practice and had to make do with a keyboard drawn on his tabletop. At least he wouldn't bother his neighbors. Even so, Janáček graduated with the best results in his class. On his way to Brno, he earned a living as a music teacher and conducted various amateur choirs. Among his pupils was Zdenka Šolcová, daughter of the institute director, who was to be later Janáček's wife. Now, let's just move up to 1881. So we're talking about a guy who's 27 years old. He founded and was appointed director of the organ school and held this post for, this is Brno, in Brno, until 1919, when the school became the Brno Conservatory. Now, this position seemed to give him grounding, because from mid-1880s on, Janáček began composing more systematically. Among other works, he created four male voice choruses dedicated to Dvořák, and his first opera, Šárka. During this period, he began to collect and study folk music and songs and dances. And from the early 1890s, Janáček led the mainstream of folklorist activity in Moravia, and Silesia, using a repertoire of folk songs and dances in orchestral and piano arrangements. Now, most of his compositions in this field were published in 1899 to 1901, though an interest in folklore, his interest, would be lifelong. The influence of Smetana and Dvořák was still evident in his compositions during this time, but he was a really late bloomer, and he was starting to find his voice. Now, Janáček's life in the first decade of the 20th century was complicated by personal and professional difficulties. He still yearned for artistic recognition from Prague, and he destroyed some of his works. Others remained unfinished. Nevertheless, he continued composing and would create several remarkable choral, chamber, orchestral, and operatic works, the most notable being the 1914 Cantata Vecchia, Evangelium, the Eternal Gospel, and a fairy tale for cello and piano, and in 1912 a piano cycle. And his first symphonic poem, by the way, called A Fiddler's Child, and his fifth opera. Now, here's what's interesting. Remember I said he was a late bloomer. In 1916, Janáček finally started receiving real acclaim, and he was 62, following the successful Prague premiere of Eunufa, right? He began a relationship with the singer Gabriela Horvathová, which led to his wife Zdenka's attempted suicide and their, quote, informal, unquote, divorce. A year later, he met Kamila Staslova, a young married woman 38 years his junior, who was to inspire him for the remaining years of his life. And he conducted an obsessive, and on his side at least, passionate correspondence with her of nearly 730 letters. I mean, obsessive might be just too light a word. Now, whatever the reason, love, platonic or otherwise, inspiration, or simply finally mastering his craft to his satisfaction, Janáček produced his greatest compositions during the last years of his life. And in 1920, he retired from his post as director of the Brno Conservatory, but continued to teach until 1925. During the early 1920s, Janáček completed one of his most famous operas, The Cunning Little Vixen, which had been inspired by a novella serialized in a newspaper. In 1926, he created his Sinfonietta, which is a monumental orchestral work and it gradually, rapidly gained wide critical acclaim and started work on the massive glagolitic mass. Now, it's possible, or even likely, you've heard parts of Sinfonietta. It's a very famous piece of music with lots of great wind work. Now, Janáček, he did this mass, which is the glagolitic mass. It's really a beautiful piece of music. But it turns out Janáček was an atheist and critical of the organized church. But despite that, religious themes appear frequently in his work. Now, in 1927, the year of the Sinfonietta's first performances in New York, Berlin, and Brno, he began to compose his final operatic work, From the House of the Dead, the third act of which was found on his desk after his death. In January 1928, he began his second string quartet, the Intimate Letters, his what he called the Manifesto on Love. His string quartets are really fascinating. If you get a chance, check them out. So, in his later years, Janáček became an international celebrity, and his operas and other works were finally performed on stages and concert halls around the world. But he was nearing the end, as we all will. In August 1928, he caught a chill while on vacation, developed into pneumonia, which resulted in his death on August 12th, 1928. Now back to tonight's opera, Eunufa. Here's an interesting factoid. Eunufa was one of the very first operas written in prose. Janáček called this technique speech tunes and felt it was more realistically dramatic than the more stylized opera writing of his day. So now let's get on with what's it all about. Well, Eunufa is a three-act opera about infanticide and ultimately redemption. The original story was unsentimentally realistic, and so is the opera. You might consider it an outgrowth of the Verismo movement, as in Cavalleria Rusticana and Pagliacci. Now, the principal figures in Eunufa represent three generations of one family. Grandmother Buria had two sons, the older of whom married the widow Clemen, who already had one son, Laca. They had one son, Steva, who inherited the family mill. The second son, widowed with a daughter, Eunufa, married the Kostolenka, which is a female sacristan, so-called because she tended the village church. And that was his second wife. And the Kostolenka brought up Eunufa as her own child. So, let's get into Act One. It's a three-act opera. And where are we? The courtyard of the mill. Eunufa anxiously watches for the arrival of her sweetheart, Steva, fearing that he may be conscripted and her wedding postponed, which would bring her shame, since she is pregnant. When her grandmother reproves her for not attending to her work, Laca, who is watching Eunufa, reproaches her for neglecting him as a child in favor of his half-brother, Steva. Eunufa, who fears he has detected her secret, speaks sharply to him. Yano, the shepherd boy, runs in announcing that Eunufa has taught him to read. Asking the mill foreman to sharpen his knife, Laca teases Eunufa, and when she turns on him, he remarks, "What a fine sister-in-law she will make." But the foreman is not deceived about the natures of Laca's feelings. Laca hopes that Steva will be conscripted. Laca's hopes that Steva has been conscripted are dashed. The foreman has just learned that Steva has not been taken. Now Steva appears with the other lads from the village, accompanied by musicians. Eunufa is upset because he's drunk, but he orders the musicians to play her favorite song and leads everyone into a dance, which comes to an abrupt halt when the Kostolenka appears. She tells Steva that he is not yet fit to marry Eunufa, and he must go for a year without getting drunk before she will consider it. Yanufa tries to plead with her, but she answers that God will punish her if she disobeys. Only Laka is delighted and kisses her hand. Yanufa begs Deva not to antagonize her stepmother, as she will be shamed if the wedding is put off. His idea of comforting her is to tell her how much all the girls admire him. But to him, she is the prettiest of all, with her cheeks like rosy apples. How sweet. The grandmother calls him aside inside, and Laka again comes up to Yanufa. They quarrel, and his knife accidentally slashes her cheek. He cries out in remorse that he has loved her all his life, while the foreman accuses him of having done it on purpose. And that is the end of the first act. And to whom we listen tonight? Well, Yanufa is sung by Gabriela Banachikova. Leonie Resnick is the Kostelnica. Laka sung by Vishla Achman. Peter Kazaras is Steva. And you are listening to the Opera Orchestra of New York, all conducted by Ava Keller. And this is from BIS CDs, released in 1989. And this was a live performance, so you're going to hear some applause from the 30th of March, 1988, in Carnegie Hall, by the way. This is Tuesday Night of the Opera here on KSFR. My name's Daryl Lindbergh. Thank you so much for listening. And now, here we go with the first act of Leos Janacek's Yanufa. I'll catch you at the end of the first act. Enjoy.

0: Well, you just heard the first act of Leo Janáček's Janufa, and that was Gabriela Benachikova as Janufa, the Kostolnyanka, who is the stepmother, sung by Leonie Rusnik. Vysla Okman is Laka, and Steva is Peter Caceres. You're listening to the Opera Orchestra of New York, conducted by Ava Keller. And this is from BIS CDs, released in 1989. That was obviously a recording, live recording, from Carnegie Hall from March 30th, 1988. This is Tuesday Night of the Opera here on KSFR. My name's Daryl Lindbergh. Thank you so much for listening. And we'll be right back with the second act of our three-act opera, Janáček's Janufa, right after these messages.
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0: We're back. This is Tuesday Night at the Opera here on KSFR. My name is Daryl Lindbergh. Thank you so much for listening, as always. 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What more could you want? Okay, let's get into Act 2. Remember, Janufa's pregnant, and she wants to marry Steva, but he's infuriated his stepmother because he's been a drunk. And they said that, she said that you can't marry her unless you stay sober for a year. So, and then this other guy who's in love with Janufa, named Laka, has been in love with her all his life. They quarrel at the end of the first act, and he accidentally slashes her cheek with a knife. Okay. And he's very sad about that. Now, let's get into Act 2. Inside the Kostolnyanka's house, some months later, now, Janufa has had her baby, unknown to the village, as the Kostolnyanka has kept her indoors and given out that she's gone to Vienna. Sending Janufa to bed with a sleeping draught, the Kostolnyanka prepares to receive Steva, who has not been near Janufa since her accident and still does not know about the birth of the baby. Although she hates him, she is prepared to humble herself for Janufa's sake. But Steva refuses to acknowledge a baby, though he is willing to support it. Despite the entreaty of the Kostolnyanka, he refuses to marry Janufa, saying she has lost her beauty and become as witch-like as the Kostolnyanka, whom he fears. Besides, he's going to marry the mayor's daughter, Karolka. Oh no, what a jerk. Now, his departure is followed immediately by the arrival of Laka, who has been a constant visitor to the Kostelnica, though unaware of Yanufa's presence and the existence of the baby. Although he wants to marry Yanufa, he is appalled to learn about the child, so the Kostelnica tells him it has died. Sending him on an errand, she takes the baby to the icy river. Yanufa awakes and misses the baby, a boy called, surprisingly enough, Steva. She calms her fears by telling herself that the Kostelnica must have taken him to the mill to show everyone and comforts herself with the thought that Steva will now come to see her and the baby. Yanufa prays for the child. The Kostelnica comes back without the baby and tells Yanufa that she has been in a fever for days and that the baby died. She also tells her that Steva refused to have anything to do with her or the baby and advises her to marry Laka, a man she can trust. He knows everything and has forgiven her. Now Laka returns and Yanufa yields to his entreaties and the urgings of the Kostelnica and agrees to marry him. The Kostelnica blesses them and curses Steva. The window blows open and she cries that the icy hand of death is forcing its way in. This is, certainly at this part of the opera, a really tragic story. And it's a good one. So to whom are we listening tonight? Well, by the way, I've seen this on stage, and it is really compelling. Yanufa tonight is sung by Gabriela Benachkova. And Leona Resnick is the Kostelnica. Laka, sung by Vishla Ackman, and Peter Casares, sings the role of Steva. And you are listening to the Opera Orchestra of New York, conducted by Ava Keller. And this is from BIS CDs, released in 1989. And they are from a live performance in Carnegie Hall from 1988. This is Tuesday Night at the Opera here on KSFR. My name's Daryl Lindbergh. Thank you so much for listening. I want to remind you, we are community-supported public radio. 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So there you have it. Now, if you have a question or comment, as always, you can reach me, Care of Opera, at ksfr.org. I'd really love to hear from you. And by the way, I will get back to you. Okay. That's enough of my messaging. Let's get back to the second act of our three-act opera, Leos Janáček's Yanufa. I'll catch you at the end of the second act. Enjoy.

0: Well, you just heard the second act of our three-act opera, Leos Janáček's Janúva, and it's a live performance, and those folks certainly enjoyed the second act. And to whom are we listening to tonight? Janúva, sung by Gabriela Benečková. Leona Reznik is the Kostelinka, that's her stepmother. Laka, who is in love with Janúva, Vísla Ockman, and Peter Casares is Steva, or Steva, who is not a very good guy. And you're listening to the Opera Orchestra of New York, all conducted by Ava Keller. And this is from BIS CDs, released in 1989. And it's a live performance, obviously, and it's at Carnegie Hall from the 30th of March, 1988. This is Tuesday Night at the Opera here on KSFR. My name's Daryl Lindberg. Thank you so much for listening. And we'll be right back with the third and final act of tonight's opera, Janáček's Janúva, right after these messages.
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0: We're back. This is Tuesday Night at the Opera here on KSFR. My name's Daryl Lindberg. Thank you so much for listening. And I think we should check out Sean Conlon and his show Undercurrents every Wednesday at 10 p.m. Where? 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Yes, it's true. And you ought to check out Sean, because I've known him for 20-some years, ever since I became a producer here, and he sure knows his stuff. Okay, let's get back to tonight's opera. Now, the second act is pivotal in this opera, because we find out that Janúva has had a baby, okay, and it's obviously Steva's baby, but in Act Two, he refuses to acknowledge the baby, even though the Kostelinka, who is her stepmother, really doesn't like the guy, but she really wants them to get married. However, he's willing to support the baby, but he refuses to marry Janúva. Janúva, he's a jerk. And then he says that she's lost her beauty and has become as witch-like as the Kostelinka, and he fears the Kostelinka. Okay. So now, and then he says, to top it off, to put icing on the cake, he's going to marry the mayor's daughter, Karolka. Now, it turns out that during all this time, Laka, who, if you remember, has always been in love with her and has been a constant visitor to the Kostelinka, but he's been unaware of Janúva's presence, and also the existence of the baby. Now, he certainly wants to marry Yunufa, but he's appalled to learn about the child. So the Kasalnika tells him it's died. She sends Laka on an errand and takes the baby to the icy river. And guess what? Yunufa awakens and misses the baby, who happens to be a boy. She calls Steva for uncertain reasons. And she tells herself that Kasalnika must have taken the baby to the mill to show everyone, and comforts herself with the thought that Steva will now come to see her and her baby. And she prays for the child. This is a very, this act, I'm reading it again because it's really important for the rest of the opera, because it's really tragic. Now, the Kasalnika comes back and without the baby and tells Yunufa that she has been in fever for days and the baby has died. She also tells her that Steva refuses to have anything to do with her or her baby, and advises her to marry Laka, a man she can trust. Laka knows everything and has forgiven her. Now, at the very end of the second act, Laka returns and Yunufa yields to his entreaties and the urgings of the Kasalnika and agrees to marry him. Kasalnika blesses them and rightfully curses Steva. The window blows open and she cries that the icy hand of death is forcing its way in. So that's the end of the second act. Now, the third act starts as in the second act, but some months later. It's spring, and Yunufa and Laka are about to be married. Although she's pleased, the Kasalnika's health is weakened by her burden of guilt. Remember, she's the one that tossed the baby into the river, the icy river, by the way. Now, Yunufa tells Laka she deserves a better bride, but he repeats that he has forgiven her and reminds her of the wrong he did her, for which he intends to spend his life atoning. That was in the end of the first act, when he got in a fight and his knife accidentally slashes Yunufa's cheek. Okay? So, he tells her he is now reconciled with Steva, who is coming to the wedding with Karolka. When they arrive, Yunufa gets the brothers to shake hands. They're actually half-brothers. And tells Steva she is glad he has found true love. The village girls sing a wedding song, and the grandmother blesses Yunufa and Laka. Yano rushes in with the news that a baby's body has been found under the melting ice in the river. Yunufa recognizes the clothes, but cannot understand how her baby was found in the river. The villagers think she has killed her child and are ready to stone her. But Laka defends her furiously. Now here, the Kasalnika confesses, explaining that she committed the murder to save Yunufa from shame. Yunufa shrinks from her in horror. Realizing that Steva is the father of the baby, now Karolka, the mayor's daughter, refuses to marry him. The Kasalnika now realizes that she had been thinking more of herself than of Yunufa, but Yunufa finds the strength to forgive her as she is led away by the mayor. The Kasalnika is, she's being arrested. Yunufa offers to release Laka, but he refuses to leave her. And she realizes she now truly loves him. And they prepare to face their future together. Now this despite all the tragedy and kind of vitriol in some of this opera, it ends on a happy note or a hopeful note, which is not always what we get in opera, right? So, now I have to say that this one was first performed in 1904 in Brno, right? Janáček was composing and had composed a good deal of choral and church music and tonight's opera, which, by the way, Janáček dedicated to the memory of his daughter Olga, who died in 1903. Now, Unova was performed in Brno in 1904, as I said in the beginning, with reasonable success, by the way. But Janáček felt this was no more than a provincial achievement. He always aspired to recognition by the more influential Prague opera. But interestingly enough, Unova was refused. And 12 years passed, by the way, before its first performance in Prague. And this made him dejected and emotionally exhausted. And he went to a place called Lua Chovice in a spa to recover. And there he met the Kamila Ervalkova, whose love story supplied the theme for his next opera. It's called Osud, Destiny. But that's really what happened there. Now, as I said, he really went, started achieving real acclaim, and Janáček was 62, and that's in 19, that's when he started getting real acclaim, and he met in 1917 this woman, Kamila Stáslová, who was a young married woman, and who was the inspiration for the remaining years of his life. And whatever you say about the muse, this woman was it. And he had a passionate correspondence with her of nearly 730 letters. But it really, I guess, fed the flames of his creativity. So that's a little bit more about our friend Janáček, and to whom we'll be listening tonight in his opera, Unova. Well, it is Gabriela Banachkova as Unova. Leonie Reznik is Kostelnica. Wisla Oakman is the steadfast Laka. And Steva, who is the jerk, sung by Peter Gazaris. And you're listening to the Opera Orchestra of New York, conducted by Ava Keller. And this is from BIS CDs, released in 1989. And you'll notice there's a lot of applause, etc., because there's a live performance at Carnegie Hall on the 30th of March, 1988. This is Tuesday Night of the Opera here on KSFR. My name's Daryl Lindbergh. Thank you so much for listening. And remember, you can listen to us streaming live. You might be doing it now on ksfr.org. And if you want to know what I'm playing, you might be out in your car and you miss something. 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And you can find what I've been playing this week, the past week, or any other date in all the many years I've been doing this. 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That's for you. And if you've given to us, thank you very much. If you haven't, please think about us and give what you can. We do put it to good use in the programming that you want. That's key. Also, on Tuesday afternoons, I do post a couple of lines about the opera I'm going to be playing on our website. On our Facebook page, and a picture of the recording I'm going to be playing. That is on KSFR-FM. So you can check that out. And as always, if you have a question or a comment, you can reach me, care of opera, at ksfr.org. That's opera. Good grief. That's opera at that's opera at ksfr.org. I will get back to you. Okay. I'm getting overly tired here. So here we go with the third and final act of Leos Janáček's Eunufa. I'll catch you at the end of the opera. Enjoy.

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Nishma, Nishma, Nishma, Nishma. I'm so dead.

0: And the crowd roars. This is a... You just heard the third and final act of Leos Janacek's Yanufa. And this, as I said, for an opera that has such tragedy and tension in it, it ends hopefully, which is always good. And whom we listen to tonight? Well, Yanufa, sung by Gabriela Benechkova. Leonie Resnick is the Kostelnica, who, by the way, goes off and she's arrested since she threw the baby in the icy river. Laka, who will marry Yanufa, sung by Wisla Ockman. And finally, Peter Casares is Steva, who is now dumped by his intended bride after she finds out that he was the father of Yanufa's now dead child. And you are listening to the Opera Orchestra of New York, conducted by Ava Keller. And this is from BIS CDs, released in 1988. That this was a live recording from a performance at Carnegie Hall on the 30th of March, 1988. This is Tuesday Night at the Opera here on KSFR. My name's Daryl Lindbergh. Thank you so much for listening. 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And as I always say, we put your dough to good use for the programming that you want. Also, remember, too, you can find my program guide. On program guide on there, and what I'm playing, the composer, the title, the soloist, the label the recording's on, etc. And as always, if you have a question or a comment, you can reach me, care of Opera, at ksfr.org. That's opera at ksfr.org. I will get back to you. That's about it for tonight. If you're out on the road, please, please drive carefully so you get home safely. If you're at home, have a very pleasant evening. Up next, Map Is Not Territory with The Invisible Man. And I'll see you next week.
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3: BBC News with Roisin Hasty. Iran says it's launched a wave of attacks on American targets in the Middle East after escalating US airstrikes were reported to have killed five people at an Iranian wedding ceremony. Iranian Revolutionary Guards said they'd killed a large number of American forces in Jordan, a claim swiftly denied by US officials. Here's Yolan now.
4: U.S. Central Command said the latest attacks were in response to Tehran trying to hit commercial ships and American forces in the region. It said its targets included air defense sites and maritime assets. But Iranian state media reported that civilian sites on Iran's southern coast had also been bombed, with a child among those killed at a wedding ceremony in Sirik County, which lies on the Strait of Hormuz. The US military said it was aware of the reports, but that it never targeted civilians. Iran struck back at US military bases in several countries, with reports of missile and drone interceptions.
3: 5,000 US servicemen will surely step on land for the first time in 9 months as their aircraft carrier, the USS Abraham Lincoln, docks at Pattaya in Thailand. The vessel's protracted deployment in Donald Trump's war against Iran has led to allegations of poor conditions on board, causing a mental health crisis. More details from Jonathan Head, who's in Pattaya.
5: On board an aircraft carrier, it's always incredibly noisy the whole time. Some people work deep inside the ship, they don't see much daylight. They remember they've been on constant combat, those 250 days, almost all of it, on combat near Iran. That would have been very stressful in itself. So there have been reports of mental stress, of shortages of water, of food, of mail being interrupted, of broken toilets, bad plumbing, moldy showers. I mean, the US Navy has said it's not as bad as people have said, but they have described the conditions as very tough.
3: The man accused of fatally shooting the US conservative activist Charlie Kirk on a Utah campus last year has pleaded not guilty. Tyler Robinson's plea comes after the judge said the suspect should face trial on capital murder charges and prosecutors could seek the death penalty. A week after the collapse of a glacier sent a torrent of water and debris through a swathe of towns and villages in central Nepal, the United Nations says the response to the floods is entering a new phase. The UN spokesman Stefan Dujarric said the focus now was on relief and recovery.
6: Our humanitarian colleagues tell us that the response to last week's flash flood is entering a new phase, with authorities intensifying relief efforts and recovery operations. As of today, authorities have recovered more than 1,000 bodies, while 3,900 people remain unaccounted for. Nearly 12,000 have been rescued so far. For thousands of impacted families, the priority is now receiving humanitarian assistance.
3: World News from the BBC.
7: 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This is The Invisible Man. Thank you for joining us on Map Is Not Territory. Much appreciated. And also wanted to mention with Daryl, that we are listener-supported more than ever because of the underwriting issues with the federal government starting to go away, having gone away pretty much, I think. And anyway, we are going to, if you could go to our website at www.ksfr.org, you can always pledge there. It would be very much appreciated. This evening, we're celebrating the birthdays of five separate artists. Kim Kashkashian, great viola player and interpreter of a lot of modern music, along with John Sermon, a great reed player from Britain who's been around in the jazz scene in Britain and in Europe since the mid to late 60s, and is still very much present. Stefano Battaglia, a Italian pianist and composer, and we'll hear some of his work. And the great Terje Rypdal from Norway, also been around since the 60s, and is still releasing and doing music, still with us, as well as Anna Maria Freeman from the Trio Medieval, a Norwegian folk and early music producers, been going for many years, since probably the early 90s, I believe. So the entire first hour is going to be devoted to their work, and then their work will also blend into a montage with other types of work layering during the second hour. But we're going to begin with Kim Kashkashian, American violist, and doing a piece by Claude Debussy, the first movement of Sonata for Flute, Viola, and Harp, joined with Maria Puccini on flute and Sivan Magan on harp from the release Très Voici, 2014 release. Enjoy.

Tehei Riptel from his Crime Scenes release that came out in 2010. Riptel on electric guitar, Palle Mickelberg on trumpet, Stahl Storlaken on Hammond B3 organ, and Paolo Vinassia on drums and sampling. And another piece is the Bergen Big Band, and not making a big appearance there. Crime Scenes. Good Cop, the name of that, recorded live, by the way, if you couldn't tell. John Sermon, before that, from a 2009 release. Sermon on, soprano saxophone, Slanted Sky, a Peter Warren composition, British bassist and composer, with John Abercrombie on guitar, Drew Gress on double bass, and Jack DeJeanette on drums. What a lineup. 2009, the opening cut of Brewster's Rooster. Brewster's Rooster. Okay, and before that, Kim Kashkashian performing a piece by the great Armenian composer Tigran Manchurian, off of Neharot, and with the Boston, the name of the group performing it, a Boston Modern Orchestra Project, Gil Rose conducting, Kim Kashkashian on viola. And before that, Trio Medieval, Anna Maria Freeman, Lynn Andrea Flugstheth, and Torin Ostrin Awesome, ballads, hymns, and lullabies from Norway. And we heard the first two of those, 2007 release. Riptel, before that, again. By the way, Kim Kashkashian, John Sermon, Stefano Battaglia, who we're going to get to, Riptel, and Anna Maria Freeman, one of the three members of Trio Medieval, all had birthdays within a couple of days of one another. I think Riptel was a while ago, but I didn't get a chance to play much of his music at around his birthday. But anyway, Trio Medieval, for Ballad, Hymns, and Lullabies, 2007. Before that, By His Lonesome, Riptel off of Conspiracy 2020, Riptel on electric guitar, Stahl Storlaken on keyboards, Andre Hereden Hallgren on bass, and Pal Folsen on drums and percussion. 2020. Stefano Battaglia, and we'll hear more of these people in the Moontage coming up next hour. Stefano Battaglia, Monte Analogo. Stefano Battaglia, piano, Salvatore Maiori on double bass, and Roberto Danni on drums. 2013 Songways release. And John Sermon, again, on baritone saxophone, Rob Luft on guitar, Rob Waring on vibraphone, and Thomas Thronen on drums. We heard, Onich Sielid, a Gaelic name that I probably mowered. The name of the release, Words Unspoken, 2024 release. And we began with the first movement of, the first movement of Debussy's Sonata for Flute, Viola, and Harp, Maria Piccinini on flute, Kim Kashkashian on viola, and Sivan Magan on harp. 2014 release, Tre Voici. I'll be right back with a Moontage featuring the same five artists. Be right back.

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2: Anticuerpos, acérquense. 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
3: Trabajemos como un equipo para defendernos contra la influenza. 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Obtén más información en vacunatecontralainfluenza.org. Un mensaje de la AMA, el CDC y el Ad Council.

hallucination, and then laughter meditation. 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This is a method of hallucination. They breathe in red, and then laughter meditation. Hallucination, thing, and then laughter meditation.

0: that sings of many things and cries and whispers.
1: A montage in seven movements. There we had David Sylvian and Rain Tree Crow, reformation of Japan, Cries and Whispers off of their self-titled release, came out in 1991, with the opening piece of Jean Sermon's Invisible Threads at First Sight, 2018 release. Bill Laswell and Pete Namlock, the keeper of the Purple Twilight, Outland, number three, with Stefano Battaglia on piano, prepared piano, and Michelle Rabia on percussion and electronics. The final two pieces off of Pastoral came out in 2010. Aphex Twin off of Collapse, First, I think, is the name of the cut, First 44 or something like that, with a piece by Gheorghe Ligeti for viola solo featuring Kim Kashkashian off of Kurtag and Kurtag Ligeti, music for viola, 2012. From the Meta Collection, we heard Amorphous, Susan Dehem voice, Bill Laswell bass keyboards, Zakir Hussein tabla, Bill Buchan percussion, I Am Ding percussion, Hamid Drake bass et al., with Ter Dripdal, the third movement off Escalator, off of Lux Eterna, 2002 release. Teardrop with
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Another week gone by, another week of great vocal and choral classical repertoire coming up on the third floor. Hello, everyone. I'm Bill Cromwell, host of the program and your listening companion. So much wonderful music over the next 2 hours, including the somewhat lesser known Gloria by Vivaldi, and frankly the one I prefer. That's in the second hour. Along the way, music by Caplet, Taverner, Delius, and Eberlin, with the incredible Mass for 16 voices by Carl Friedrich Christian Fasch. That's coming up in about 25 minutes or so. And I have the Mass in G by Francis Poulenc. Wonderful music, to be sure. Beginning today with a piece purportedly from around the year 1200 and some early polyphony by Petterton. Some of this information is sketchy, but the piece called Maws, or Death, is an early example of the developing structure of polyphony in Europe. Bo Holton directs Musica Ficta. I'm Bill Cromwell, and it's a pleasure to be with you on the third floor.

Music of Perrotin from the year 1200. We heard a motet about death and early polyphony. Bo Holten leading Musica Ficta. Next, a setting of passages from Psalm 118 and Dexter Domini by German Baroque composer Johann Ernst Eberlin, coming more than 500 years after this week's opening piece and still a long time ago. Here's some text from the psalm I mentioned. The right hand of the Lord has done great deeds. The right hand of the Lord has exalted me. We'll hear the Rodolphus Choir, conducted by Ralph Allwood,

A setting of Psalm 118 from German Baroque composer Johann Ernst Eberlin. We heard the Rodolphus Choir, conducted by Ralph Allwood. I played some Poulenc last week and left that fine disc out in the studio so I could play some more for you. Today, Francis Poulenc's Mass in G, a Missa Brevis, really, in that the Credo is omitted, so we have a Kyrie, Gloria, Sanctus, Benedictus, and Agnus Dei. The work was composed in 1937 and dedicated to Poulenc's deceased father. This comes in at just over 17 minutes. It's a wonderful work. And once again, we'll hear Noel Edison conducting the Allura Festival Singers.

The Mass in G from Francis Poulenc. We heard Noel Edison conducting the Alora Festival Singers. The featured work of the first hour is the Mass in 16 Voices by 18th century composer Carl Friedrich Christian Fasch, and the work pops up fairly consistently on the program. I love the music, and I love the singing by the North German Radio Choir of Hamburg under Philipp Amann. Another composer who makes regular appearances on the third floor is Orazio Benevoli. We heard one of his works recently, too. Well, Fasch saw the manuscript for Benevoli's own revered Mass for 16 Voices, and he, Fasch, studied it and sought to emulate it. The result? One of the great choral masterworks of the late 18th century. The Mass for 16 Voices by Carl Friedrich Christian Fasch. We'll hear the North German Radio Choir of Hamburg, conducted by Philipp Amann.

Nothing you don't know, of course, but sometimes music cures all ills. And for me, the Mass for 16 Voices by Carl Friedrich Christian Fasch does just that. Always feel better. We heard the North German Radio Choir of Hamburg, conducted by Philipp Amann. Quite a first hour here on the third floor with much more to come. Please stay with me for a motet by John Taverner, a piece for three female voices and quartet by André Caplet, and a Gloria by Antonio Vivaldi. We'll begin the second hour with songs by Frederick Delius. I'm always plugging the website at the end of each hour, and here it is, classicalthirdfloor.org. 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I'm Bill Cromwell. See you on the other side of a short break.

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2: Hour 2 of the Third Floor beginning right now. I'm Bill Cromwell, your host and listening companion. Vivaldi's Gloria coming up in about 25 minutes, along with choral works by Caplet and Taverner. We begin with two short songs joined together into a piece called To Be Sung of a Summer Night on the Water. You'll recognize the tune in the second song. This is from Frederick Delius. Side note, when the Third Floor included instrumental works, many years ago now, with vocal and choral repertoire, I'd play the Florida Suite by Delius from an outstanding recording by the English String Orchestra under William Boughton. If you don't know the work, I highly recommend seeking it out. Today we'll make do with two charming songs from the composer. Sir Philip Ledger conducts tenor Robert Teer and the choir of King's College, Cambridge.

To be sung of a summer night on the water. Music of Frederick Delius. We heard Robert Teer tenor with the choir of King's College, Cambridge, directed by Sir Philip Ledger. Another British composer now and early 16th century artist, John Taverner, In Pace, In Peace. In peace, yes, in peace, I will lie down and take my rest. If I give to my eyes peace and slumbers to my eyelids, I will lie down and take my rest. Harry Christopher's conducting the 16.

In Pace from John Taverner, with Harry Christophers directing the 16. Last time out, we enjoyed a work near and dear to my heart, André Caplet's Mass for Three Voices. This next is certainly different than that work, but I want to explore more of his music, and that means bringing you along with me. Today, from 1909, a wordless septet for three female voices and string quartet. We'll hear Sharon Costa and Sandrine Piau, sopranos, with Sylvia Degay, mezzo, and the Ensemble Musique Oblique.

septet for three female voices and quartet from André Caplet, and I enjoyed it very much. I hope you did as well. A wordless work. We heard Sharon Costa and Sandrine Piau sopranos with Sylvie Degaye mezzo and the ensemble Musique Oblique. Finally this week, A Gloria by Antonio Vivaldi. A Gloria in D major. He wrote at least three Glorias that we know about in the early portion of the 18th century. There is the very well-known one, also in D major, but we'll bypass that and hear the lesser-known work, The Third is Lost, by the way, from the hymn text Gloria in Excelsis Deo. The piece is largely celebratory, an exaltation about Jesus and God, sometimes called Hymn to the Angels. We'll hear Cecilia Gazdia soprano, Margarita Zimmerman mezzo, the Ambrosian singers, I Solisti Veneti, directed by Claudio Scimone.

Antonio Vivaldi's Gloria in D major. We heard Cecilia Gazdia soprano, Margarita Zimmerman mezzo, the Ambrosian Singers with I Solisti Veniti, conducted by Claudio Scimone. Great music, as always, on this week's episode of The Third Floor. 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The Third Floor is a production of WRGG Greencastle, Pennsylvania. I'm Bill Cromwell, producer and host of The Third Floor, and your listening companion each and every week. 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

0: Good morning. You're listening to KSFR, broadcasting from Santa Fe Community College. I'm Patrick Davis. Coming up on KSFR News, State House Representative Andrea Romero has stepped down from a part-time job she held at a local district attorney's office. The move comes after scrutiny from a Republican lawmaker and Attorney General Raul Torres. I'll have more on that story, plus New Mexico's weather, after world news from the BBC, right here on KSFR.
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2: BBC News with Eileen McHugh. The European Commission President, Ursula von der Leyen, says the attempted drone attack last month at Leipzig airport, which Germany has attributed to Russia, marks a new escalation on European soil. She said the EU would support any member state targeted by Moscow. Germany's Foreign Minister, Johann Wadephul, commended EU support. NATO's Secretary General, Mark Rutte, said Russia had grown increasingly reckless.
3: We have seen more drones and missiles crossing into our airspace along our eastern flank, creating increased risk. We have also seen an increase in malign activities, targeting our territory directly, whether it is fires set in factories, producing defense equipment for Ukraine, or indeed the Russian hybrid attack in Leipzig.
2: President Vladimir Putin has accused Germany of planting evidence to blame Russia over the Leipzig attack. Police in Germany are investigating further cases of sabotage involving critical infrastructure after an electricity substation was damaged in the western town of Bergheim. It came just hours after explosives were used in a suspected sabotage attack near a power plant southeast of Berlin. Far-left militants have previously carried out acts of sabotage on the power grid. Iran says it's launched a wave of attacks on American targets across the Middle East in response to intensifying US airstrikes on Iran. There have been reported attacks in Kuwait, Bahrain and Jordan. Meanwhile, the Revolutionary Guards say two oil tankers are on fire after hitting mines in the Strait of Hormuz. Katie Watson reports.
4: We saw earlier this week the US hit some rocket launchers used for laying mines in the Strait of Hormuz. It's been 6 months of war despite attempts at finding ways forward. And I think what we saw with last week with this kind of switch to economic pain, a way of trying to weaken Iran as if, you know, the war is what been 6 months on and still continues. But Iran has pushed back. They've had sanctions of various kinds imposed on Iran for decades. They've stood firm saying it's really, you know, not going to make a difference. So I think the US is almost kind of running out of options. It certainly feels like a bit of a power play.
2: The US Energy Secretary says that he expects Venezuela to more than double its oil production after its legislature agreed to give a US company a 100-year concession to develop Venezuelan oil fields. Mimi Swaby reports.
5: Chris Wright has said he's confident Venezuelan oil could refill America's strategic petroleum reserve. Last week, the National Assembly in Caracas approved the opaque deal. Both sides have heralded it as good for their respective nations. But critics have denounced the agreement as a colonial-style sellout by Venezuela, giving up the country's greatest asset to a nation that only months ago was one of its greatest enemies. Venezuela's opposition are concerned with the lack of imminent elections that the deal deepens Donald Trump's relationship with the interim president, Delcy Rodriguez.
0: This is KSFR News. I'm Patrick Davis. State lawmaker Andrea Romero has resigned from her position with a local district attorney's office. The move comes after House Minority Whip Alan Martinez and a member of the public filed complaints. They said that sitting lawmakers cannot legally work as state employees. Romero is a Democratic State House representative who represents Santa Fe and serves as the chair of the Survivors Truth Commission, the House subcommittee investigating Jeffrey Epstein and Zorro Ranch. Attorney General Raul Torres sent a letter to district attorneys around the state on Monday. He agreed with the complaints, lawmakers cannot work as state employees. Romero and the office she worked for both said in statements that they had sought legal guidance before the lawmaker came on board. Romero even said she thinks Torres's letter was an attempt to disrupt her work with the Survivors Truth Commission. If you're planning on traveling for Labor Day weekend, KSFR's Mary Lou Cooper has some useful tips on what you can expect on the road and in the air.
6: According to the American Automobile Association, Labor Day travel is not one of the top travel holidays of the year. That said, many of us will take to the roads and skies for the last hurrah of summer. Per AAA booking data, cruises, national parks, and European cities are popular destinations. The top three domestic destinations are Seattle, Orlando, and Boston. The top three international destinations are Rome, Vancouver, Canada, and London. If you are taking a road trip this holiday, you won't be surprised to learn that the average gas prices here in New Mexico have jumped to $4 a gallon. That's compared to $3 a gallon over Labor Day weekend last year. Before you hit the road, AAA says drivers should check tires, batteries, and fluids. Packing emergency kits with first aid supplies, water, and snacks is a good idea. And don't forget to take flashlights and jumper cables.
0: That was Mary Lou Cooper reporting. I hope you got outside early enough to enjoy the 59-degree start to the day we had this morning. Today will be sunny with a high temperature of 86 degrees. Our best chance for rain this week will be Friday. For KSFR News, I'm Patrick Davis.
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Good Wednesday morning, Santa Fe and Northern New Mexico, and streaming listeners wherever you might be. 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I'm Tony Jackson, and I'll be hanging with you this Wednesday until noon with the usual mix kind of thing. First hour, it's kind of gospely, bluesy kind of thing. Here's Eric Bibb and Ry Cooter and Otis Spann, that kind of thing. Second hour is straight-ahead jazz, Red Garland Quintet, Charlie Hayden Quartet West, Miles Davis. And third hour is not so easy to identify, but I don't know, world music, I guess you could say. Here's Kwashibu Area Band from Ghana, Abel Selaukoe from South Africa, the Bongo Hop Group from France. They're really good, so stick around for that. I'm broadcasting from the studio here at Santa Fe Community College. I have a phone number, 505-510-5737, and an email address, morningmix@ksfr.org. I like to run through the extended forecast at the top of each hour. Right now, my website says we're at 62. It's really just beautiful driving down to the station from my home up on the Las Vegas Highway this morning. Going to be a high of 84 and sunny, no mention of precipitation. Tomorrow is going to be a high of 86 and sunny, and a 30% chance of afternoon and evening storms. On Friday, a high of 84, also with a 30% chance of afternoon and evening storms. Saturday, a high of 80, or both Saturday and Sunday, a high of 86 and mostly sunny with no mention of precip. Okay, off we go. First up, Yasser Heifetz, the immortal classical violinist. This is from a very famous recording of this song, Deep River, which is one of those when you look up the composer, it says trad. In fact, a lot of these tunes will say trad in this set. Anyway, it's his version of Deep River, recorded in 1944, Yasha Heifetz.

That's Norwegian singer Solveig Slettahjell from her Trail of Souls album, which came out in 2015. And that's a Leonard Cohen piece, Come Healing. She's recorded a handful of Leonard Cohen tunes, and she really does them up when she does. It is 9:25, and you're listening to the Morning Mix program here on KSFR and KSQR Public Radio for Northern New Mexico. Before Solveig Slettahjell, we heard a duo album, Charlie Hayden on the bass and Hank Jones on piano. They did a couple of albums of spirituals and gospels. This was their 2010 album, Come Sunday, and we heard The Old Rugged Cross. Before that, Eric Bibb, what a great, great singer that guy is, from his 2018 Global Griot album, Michael Rowed the Boat Ashore, another one of those trad tunes. Before we go on, let me tell you about some stuff that's happening here. This starts, okay, the Santa Fe Community College, which is where I am now, the SFCC's Art on Campus is going to be hosting free visiting artist lecture series happening this fall semester. And it begins tomorrow. It's in collaboration with the Southwest Contemporary and Artisan Santa Fe. And it's going to be in the 216 Lecture Hall, Room 216 Lecture Hall, here on campus, beginning at 4. Tomorrow is the first of the series. Erin Jane Nelson will be presenting. So it's free. Come out and check it out. On we go. Speaking of Charlie Hayden, here he is again from an album called Steal Away that came out in 1995. His version of Sometimes I Feel Like a Motherless Child.

That is some fine harmonizing from the Golden Gate Jubilee Quartet back in 1937, Bedside of a Neighbor. It's 9:43, and you are listening to the first hour of this week's Morning Mix program.

0: here on 101.1 FM and 91.3 FM, KSFR and KSQR, respectively. Before that, Tri-Cooter from way back, 1970. Paradise and Lunch was the album, and Jesus on the Main Line was the tune. Before that, Dr. John from the 1981 album called Plays Mac Rebenek, which if you don't know, what's his name, and his version of Wade in the Water was just such a casual and listening version. I imagine being in his living room, and he just, oh, here, I'll play this thing. And before that, Charlie Hayden and Hank Jones from their the other album I played from the first set of their spirituals, Steal Away, in 1995. I'll be back with more music right after these announcements.
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0: Just some of the variety that you get here on public radio, KSFR, KSQR, and variety is where it's at, as far as I can tell. Speaking of that, let's get to some blues. Here's one of the great old singers and pianists from the heyday of Chicago blues back in the 60s, Otis Spann from 1964, Trouble in Mind.

Well, it's a couple minutes before 10, into the first hour of this week's Morning Mix program. In the background, Derek Trucks and Susan Tedeschi from a 2016 album called The Songs of Blind Willie Johnson. Keep Your Lamp Trimmed and Burning is the track. Before that, we heard from Eric Bibb from the Hook Booker's guitar album back in 2010, and Wayfaring Stranger. And The Persuasions, before that, from their Power of Persuasion album. And People Get Ready. It's the Morning Mix. I'm Tony Jackson, and I'm going to be back after the news and weather with another couple hours worth of music. So I hope you can stick around for that.

0: Good morning. You're listening to KSFR, broadcasting from Santa Fe Community College. I'm Patrick Davis. Coming up on KSFR News, State House Representative Andrea Romero has stepped down from a part-time job she held at a local district attorney's office. The move comes after scrutiny from a Republican lawmaker and Attorney General Raul Torres. I'll have more on that story, plus New Mexico's weather, after world news from the BBC, right here on KSFR.
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2: BBC News with Eileen McHugh. The heads of NATO and the European Commission have warned that Russia is growing increasingly reckless after Germany blamed Moscow for an attempted drone attack on Leipzig airport last month. The European Commission President, Ursula von der Leyen, said the incident was a new escalation on EU soil and that had it succeeded, people could have been killed. The Kremlin has denied responsibility. Here's Frank Gardner.
3: From Russia's point of view, they consider that NATO, the EU, the rest of Europe is effectively already at war with their country. They're just fighting through Ukraine. And therefore, they are looking to impose a cost on those European nations that supply Ukraine with the material and weapons to defend itself. They're looking to discourage that. It's all about deterrence here. So the EU and NATO have got to find ways to deter Russia from doing these hybrid attacks.
2: The US and Iran have carried out their biggest exchange of attacks since July, raising fears of a renewed escalation in the war. Iran says it struck American targets across the Middle East and says at least 12 people were killed in the latest US strikes on its territory. Iran's Revolutionary Guards also say two oil tankers were disabled by mines in the Strait of Hormuz. BBC Persian's Jiar Gol has been looking at reaction in Iran to the latest escalation.
4: Many people in Iran are not happy with the situation, and I don't believe many people in Iran, they trust President Trump. Even those people who were against the regime, who were hoping U.S. and Israeli military might end the regime once for all, there is a change of heart amongst many of them because they have seen the consequences of the war. The closure of Strait of Hormuz or disruption of shipment in Strait of Hormuz hurting Iranian economy more than any countries in the region.
2: The U.S. Energy Secretary says he thinks Venezuela will more than double oil production within the decade. Chris Wright was speaking during a visit to Venezuela to sign an agreement which will give a U.S.-backed company rights over oil fields amounting to about a fifth of the country's reserves.
5: We started at a little bit less than 1 million barrels a day. Today it's over 1.2 million barrels a day. I think we'll be well over 1.5 million barrels a day by the first half of next year. And Venezuelan production will be over 2 million barrels a day by the end of this decade. So a lot of growth in Venezuelan oil production. This is downward pressure on oil prices.
2: The National Assembly in Caracas has approved the opaque deal, but critics have denounced the agreement as a colonial-style sellout. The United Nations says two trucks carrying food aid have been destroyed in an airstrike near Dilling in Sudan's South Kordofan state. The World Food Programme says more than 50 tonnes of food supplies were destroyed. You're listening to the latest world news from the BBC.
0: This is KSFR News. I'm Patrick Davis. Water managers expect the Rio Grande near Albuquerque to remain dry into the fall as severe drought continues for much of New Mexico. Last year, water returned to the riverbed in September, but this year water is not expected to return until October or November. The Albuquerque portion of the river has been dry since June. The Middle Rio Grande Conservancy District called the conditions historically dry in a statement. The Santa Fe New Mexican reports that the Albuquerque Bernalillo Water Utility Authority released more than 650 million gallons of water from the Abiquiu Dam on Monday. That water is expected to reach Albuquerque by Thursday, but will dry up in about a day's time. The water is intended to wet the riverbed and temporarily soak the strained Bosque ecosystem. State lawmaker Andrea Romero has resigned from her position with a local district attorney's office. The move comes after House Minority Whip Alan Martinez and a member of the public filed complaints. They said that sitting lawmakers cannot legally work as state employees. Romero is a Democratic state House representative who represents Santa Fe and serves as the chair of the Survivors Truth Commission, the House subcommittee investigating Jeffrey Epstein and Zorro Ranch. Attorney General Raul Torres sent a letter to district attorneys around the state on Monday. He agreed with the complaints, lawmakers cannot work as state employees. Romero and the office she worked for both said in statements that they had sought legal guidance before the lawmaker came on board. Romero even said she thinks Torres's letter was an attempt to disrupt her work with the Survivors Truth Commission. New Mexico's median household income is far below the national average. That makes federal cuts to Medicaid and skyrocketing insurance costs sting even more. Public News Service's Roz Brown reports.
6: The One Big Beautiful Bill Act, or H.R. 1, passed by congressional Republicans in 2025, will cut nearly $1 trillion from Medicaid and the Affordable Care Act over the next decade. New Mexico lawmakers acted quickly, becoming the only state to backfill expiring federal enhanced tax credits with $40 million in state funds. Emily Wildow with New Mexico Voices for Children says that drove a 15% increase in marketplace enrollment, while national numbers dropped.
7: New Mexico's had a lot of practice in planning ahead, and the question now is just how do we keep figuring out what the trade-offs look like when some of these federal changes are really significant to our budget and the way the state pays for things our families and kids need.
6: I'm Roz Brown.
0: I hope you got outside early enough to enjoy the 59-degree start to the day we had this morning. Today will be sunny with a high temperature of 86 degrees. Our best chance for rain this week will be Friday. For KSFR News, I'm Patrick Davis.
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9: 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I'm Tony Jackson, and we'll be with you till noon if you can stick around. Jazz this hour, straight ahead, Modern Jazz Quartet, Russell Malone, Miles Davis, that kind of thing. So stick around and check it out. I'm broadcasting from the studio here at Santa Fe Community College. I have the phone number 505-510-5737 and an email address if you want to get in touch, morningmix@ksfr.org. And before we go to music, let me run through the extended forecast. My website says we're at 71 now. It's going to be a beautiful day, a high of 84, and no mention of any precip in the afternoon. Thursday, tomorrow, is going to be a high of 85, and then a 30% chance of afternoon and evening storms. Friday, a high of 84 with 30% chance of afternoon and evening storms. And then the weekend looks really nice, 86 both Saturday and Sunday, and mostly sunny. On we go, up from first is the Modern Jazz Quartet from their famous album back in 1953, MJQ, All the Things You Are.

Composition by Richard Lawrence and Lorenz Hart. My Funny Valentine from a show, but now I can't remember which show. that was performed by Roy Hargrove on the trumpet along with his big band. And from a 2009 album called Emergence. It is 10:24, and you're listening to KSFR and KSQR Public Radio for Northern New Mexico and streaming listeners wherever you might be. Before that, we heard from the Red Garland Quintet, a 1957 album, All Morning Long, featuring John Coltrane, Donald Byrd, that kind of thing. Our Delight was the composition. Tad Dameron composition, in fact. Before we go on to music, let me tell you about a couple of things coming up. It's Labor Day weekend. Here we go. And Santa Fe Fiesta is going to start cranking in. On the 4th, which would be day after tomorrow, Friday, the Burning of Zozobra is happening. That runs from like 2 till 11. It's like all day. I'm looking at my, 2 till 11. And they burn Zozobra when they burn it. And that's, at the Fort Marcy Park. And then on the weekend, the Fiesta Fine Arts and Crafts, Santa Fe Fiesta Fine Arts and Crafts Market. That's on the plaza and reorning from 9 to 5. All kinds of cool art there, so you should check it out. And at the Opera, Santa Fe Opera on the 5th also, the Mariachi Extravaganza de Santa Fe, featuring the Mariachi Herencia de Las Vegas. They look really cool. I'm looking at the album cover. 1, 2, 3, 4, 5, 6, 7, 8, 9, 10, 12 guys. And apparently it is quite a show. 7:30 on the 5th at the Santa Fe Opera. So, some stuff's happening. Take advantage. On we go with more music. This song was originally recorded by Billie Holiday in 1947. And Charlie Hayden and the quartet got together in 1992 and created the Haunted Heart album, which even after all the other albums they've done, is still probably my favorite because they work in these vocals with contemporary recordings and arrangements. So this is going to be their arrangement of Billie Holiday's Deep Song, but her voice from 1947 will also show up.

0: Dana Lauren, the singer there, from her 2008 album called Stairway to the Stars. That was the old Frank Lesser standard from Guys and Dolls back in 1950, If I Were a Bell. It is 10:42, and you're listening to the jazz portion of the morning mix here on KSFR and KSQR. Public radio for Northern New Mexico and streaming listeners wherever. Before Dana Lauren, we heard guitarist Russell Malone from his 2016 album, All About Melody, and Haunted Heart was the tune originally recorded by Joe Stafford back in 1948. And let's see, I'm supposed to do something here. I was supposed to give you a message, so I will do that and be back with more music.
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1: And that is a fact. 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Up next, from what many people consider one of the greatest jazz albums of all time, Kinda Blue, this is Miles Davis and So What?

And just a couple of minutes before 11, here we are at the end of the jazz hour of the Morning Mix program. In the background, Scott Hamilton from an album called Looking Back that came out in 2024. And he's doing old Miles Davis composition Tune Up, originally recorded by Miles in 1954. And before that, Miles himself with So What. It's the Morning Mix. I'm Tony Jackson. Glad to be hanging with you. I hope you can stick around. Next hour's going to feature some, high life, South African bongo hop, you name it, that kind of thing. So stick around.

0: Coming to you from Santa Fe Community College, you're listening to KSFR. I'm Patrick Davis. Coming up on KSFR News, the Albuquerque Journal has released more political polling data, and Democrats are leading in five statewide races. But incumbent Attorney General Raul Torres is the only candidate with more than 50% support. 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
2: BBC News with Eileen McHugh. The heads of NATO and the European Commission have warned that Russia is growing increasingly reckless after Germany blamed Moscow for an attempted drone attack on Leipzig airport last month. The European Commission President, Ursula von der Leyen, said the incident was a new escalation on EU soil.
3: We have to step up, and that means being ready to respond to Russia's recklessness faster and better. We must treat our everyday infrastructure as frontline targets and protect them accordingly. And we will support any member state Russia targets.
2: NATO's Secretary General Mark Rutte said the unity of the alliance was unshaken and its members would not be deterred from supporting Ukraine. President Putin has accused Berlin of planting evidence. Police in Germany are investigating further cases of sabotage involving critical infrastructure after an electricity substation was damaged in the western town of Bergheim. It came just hours after explosives were used in a suspected sabotage attack near a power plant southeast of Berlin. The US and Iran have carried out their biggest exchange of attacks since July, raising fears of renewed escalation in the war. Iran says at least 12 people were killed in the latest US strikes, and two oil tankers have been destroyed by mines in the Strait of Hormuz. There have been reported Iranian attacks in Bahrain, Kuwait, and Jordan. Katie Watson reports.
4: The latest strikes also provoked a war of words, with Iran's top negotiator, Mohammad Ghalibaf, accusing the United States of being Satan. The US denied targeting civilians. Iran retaliated with missile and drone attacks in Jordan and across the Gulf. Just last week, Washington seemed to be pivoting away from military action and towards economic pain, imposing yet more sanctions on Iran in an effort to find a path forward. But that was short-lived. It's back to strikes, counter-strikes, and a growing fear that this could keep escalating.
2: Washington and Caracas have signed an agreement which gives a US-led company rights over Venezuelan oil fields amounting to about a fifth of the country's reserves. Travelling to Venezuela for the ceremony, the US Energy Secretary Chris Wright said it will more than double Venezuela's oil production within a decade. More details from our Global Affairs reporter Mimi Swaby.
5: Chris Wright has said he's confident Venezuelan oil could refill America's strategic petroleum reserve and that Washington wants to invest to boost Venezuela's prosperity. But critics have denounced the agreement as a colonial-style sellout by Venezuela, giving up the country's greatest asset to a nation that only months ago was one of its greatest enemies. Venezuela's opposition are concerned with the lack of imminent elections that the deal deepens Donald Trump's relationship with the interim president, Delcy Rodriguez.
2: World News from the BBC.
0: This is KSFR News. I'm Patrick Davis. According to a new political poll, Democrats are leading Republicans in five statewide races: Attorney General, Secretary of State, Auditor, Treasurer, and Commissioner of Public Lands. Incumbent Attorney General Raul Torres is the only candidate with majority support at 51%. Brian Sanderoff is the president of Research and Polling Incorporated, the company that conducted the poll for the Albuquerque Journal. Sanderoff told the journal that Torres is, quote, the most visible state official. Indeed, Torres won a high-profile case against social media company Meta this year, and his battles with the federal government over the Epstein files and the DEA's fentanyl operations have kept Torres's name in the headlines. Democrats swept every statewide race in 2018 and 2022. Water managers expect the Rio Grande near Albuquerque to remain dry into the fall as severe drought continues for much of New Mexico. Last year, water returned to the riverbed in September, but this year water is not expected to return until October or November. The Albuquerque portion of the river has been dry since June. The Middle Rio Grande Conservancy District called the conditions historically dry in a statement. The Santa Fe New Mexican reports that the Albuquerque Bernalillo Water Utility Authority released more than 650 million gallons of water from the Abiquiu Dam on Monday. That water is expected to reach Albuquerque by Thursday, but will dry up in about a day's time. The water is intended to wet the riverbed and temporarily soak the strained Bosque ecosystem. State lawmaker Andrea Romero has resigned from her position with a local district attorney's office. The move comes after House Minority Whip Alan Martinez and a member of the public filed complaints. They said that sitting lawmakers cannot legally work as state employees. Romero is a Democratic state House representative who represents Santa Fe and serves as the chair of the Survivors Truth Commission, the House subcommittee investigating Jeffrey Epstein and Zorro Ranch. Attorney General Raul Torres sent a letter to district attorneys around the state on Monday. He agreed with the complaints, lawmakers cannot work as state employees. Romero and the office she worked for both said in statements that they had sought legal guidance before the lawmaker came on board. Romero even said she thinks Torres's letter was an attempt to disrupt her work with the Survivors Truth Commission. I hope you got outside early enough to enjoy the 59-degree start to the day we had this morning. Today will be sunny with a high temperature of 86 degrees. Our best chance for rain this week will be Friday. For KSFR News, I'm Patrick Davis.
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7: 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I'm Tony Jackson, and glad to be with you for another hour this Wednesday morning. Going into some world music of one sort or another this hour, music from Ghana and Colombia and South Africa and that sort of thing. So stick around. I'm broadcasting from the studio at Santa Fe Community College. I have a phone number if you want to give a ring, 505-510-5737, or an email address, morningmix@ksfr.org. Let me run through the extended forecast one last time before we go on. My website says we're at 77. It's just going to be a gorgeous day, a high of 84 and sunny, no signs of rain. Tomorrow will be a high of 85 and sunny, but then 30% chance of storms in the afternoon and evening. Friday, a high of 84 with 30% chance of storms in the afternoon and evening again. And the weekend looks really, really fine. 86 both Sunday and or Saturday and Sunday, and mostly sunny, no signs of rain. On we go. Up first, this is a group from Brooklyn, though they have a rep for doing up Peruvian music. And on this particular track, however, it's Eric Satie. Composition, so we'll see how it goes. This one there, the group is called Chicha Libre, and this album came out in 2008. Sonido Amazónico is the title of the album, and the Gnosian number one.

That's a trio led by trumpeter Noe Maina. One of those online singles came out in 2023 called Vista del Bosque. It is 11:24, and you're listening to the Morning Mix program here on KSFR and KSQR. Before that, we heard from a group from Ghana, Accra, Ghana. Kwashibu Area Band, they're called. Kwashibu, I looked this up, is a neighborhood in Accra, which is the capital of Ghana, out there on the coast. This album came out in 2025 called Love Warrior's Anthem, Makoma Nwom, or something like that is the title. Before that, a group from Colombia, Onda Tropica, they're called, and came out in 2012. That's the name of the album as well. Cumbia Especial was the track that we heard from that. Before we go to the next set, let me remind you about other shows in this time slot across the week, because you might, if you like this one, you might like them. John Trenacosta is here on Mondays from 9 till noon with the Bopera House Jazz Program. Tuesday, Sean and or Bud will be here with Sowing Seeds from 9 till noon. And Thursday, Susan O'Hori is here with Beyond Borders World Music from 9 to noon. And, of course, Helga Ancona's here on Friday from 9 to noon. And the last hour is always Brazilian music. Up next from South Africa, this guy is really kind of becoming a major global star. Abel Selokoe is his name. He's a classically trained cellist and also quite a singer. And he does all this interesting crossover work between South African traditions and other kinds of music, classical, for instance. This album came out in 2024 called Hymns of Bantu. Emmanuel is the track.

0: fine band from France, led by a singer Pat Kalla, who is French, but his parents are Cameroonian. And his band is called La Super Mojo, and they've had a few albums out now. This one came out in 2023, called Belle Terre, and Food Vous was the track. It's 11:40, and we are coming towards the end of this week's Morning Mix program. Before that, from Barcelona, Anna Colom, who is in the flamenco tradition. You can probably tell if you are familiar with that kind of music from the way she sings. Cayana was the album that came out in 2022. Tientos de la Memoria Negra was the track, and began with Abel Selaucoe. A couple of quick messages, and I'll be back with our last set.
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0: 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I have heard that guy before somewhere. On we go. This whole set's going to feature a really cool band called the Bongo Hop. They're from France, led by this trumpet player, Etienne Seve. But it's Afro-Caribbean and got all kinds of music influences, from high life music to Caribbean music, all kinds of things. And the first track we're going to hear is the title track from an album that came out in 2024, La Pata Coja.

Well, my friends, we have come to the end of this week's Morning Mix program here on KSFR and KSQR. And the last track we heard was, that whole set was from a group from France called the Bongo Hop. And the last track was called La Napa, or the album, I should say, was called La Napa, came out in 2022. And that was the title track. Colombian singer Nidia Gongora singing there. Before that, from another Bongo Hop album that came out in 2019, Santingaruna, it's called. And Onaya was the track, with Cameroonian singer Cindy Pooch. I'm Tony Jackson. It is KSFR and KSQR, public radio for Northern New Mexico, and streaming listeners wherever you might be. I've enjoyed it, and I hope you have too. I'll be back next week, same time, same place, so tune in if you can. Meantime, it's going to be a beautiful rest of the week, so make the most of it.

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3: This is Asian View from NHK World Japan. I'm Keiko Kitagawa. Rescue efforts are continuing after flash floods hit an area near the border between Nepal and China last Wednesday. Disaster management officials in Nepal say 1,050 people have been confirmed dead and more than 3,900 remain unaccounted for as of Tuesday. China state-run media report that 16 people died and more than 540 are missing on the Chinese side. Rain is forecast to continue in the disaster areas through the week. Rescue workers face the risk of secondary disasters such as flooded rivers. Japanese Finance Minister Katayama Satsuki says she and U.S. Treasury Secretary Scott Bessent agree that orderly yen movements are vital for the stability of financial markets. Katayama made that statement after she and Bessent held talks on Monday during a meeting of G20 finance chiefs in North Carolina. She said they agreed that joint efforts between Japan and the U.S. would help stabilize financial markets. Monday marks 1 year since the powerful earthquakes devastated parts of Afghanistan. Many people who lost their homes are still living in tents. A magnitude 6.0 quake struck eastern Afghanistan on August 31st last year. The UN and other organizations said over 8,000 homes were destroyed. Kunar province suffered the worst damage. A local resident described the situation there to NHK.
4: We cannot make arrangements for winter. We have no place to go. We need everything.
3: UN World Food Programme officials say millions of people in Afghanistan face food insecurity. We are broadcasting from NHK in Tokyo. Leaders of member nations

0: Elected for a five-year term, Kanda served as Japan's top currency diplomat from 2021 to 2024 and took up his post at the bank in February 2025. He said the shocks rattling Asia and the Pacific mean the ADB must be the region's anchor of stability. The Manila-based bank was founded to help reduce poverty and promote infrastructure development in Asia. Kanda said the ADB must mobilize with speed and at the scale its members need. Kanda's current term expires in November when his new term begins. South Korea's intelligence agency reportedly sees signs of possible dialogue between the U.S. and North Korea. U.S. President Donald Trump has said he's willing to meet North Korean leader Kim Jong-un by the end of the year. The National Intelligence Service on Tuesday briefed the National Assembly's Intelligence Committee on the situation in the North and other matters. Lawmakers say the NIS believes the U.S.-North Korea summit could happen at any time. NIS officials also reportedly said that while no concrete contact between Washington and Pyongyang has been confirmed, there are signs of possible dialogue. Japan and the U.S. have signed a memorandum to boost cooperation in fields such as private sector rocket launches and human spaceflight. Senior officials from Japan's cabinet office attended Monday's signing ceremony at the U.S. Federal Aviation Administration in Washington. The memorandum calls for the exchange of information on laws and regulations regarding transportation to space. This could make it easier for Japanese and American space firms to launch rockets from each other's countries. Operations such as launching a crewed spacecraft from Japan and having it return to the U.S. could also be facilitated. Cabinet Office official Ryuzaki Takatsugu says the U.S. has huge expectations for Japan's space industry. This is Asian View from NHK World Japan.
1: AI banking. What could go wrong? From American Public Media, this is Marketplace Tech. I'm Megan McCarty-Carino. Like so many other industries, the banking sector is figuring out how to navigate AI. And the stakes are high. The tech has raised red flags over potential bias, particularly when it comes to lending practices. But it could also make some banking operations more efficient, which would be especially valuable for smaller banks, which tend to operate with fewer resources than bigger competitors, but also offer more personal service, a connection to the local community, and often have lower fees. The catch? Those banks can't necessarily afford to pour resources into AI. Marketplace's Justin Ho spoke with bankers at some smaller institutions about how they're approaching the technology and their concerns about the future of AI in banking.
2: A few days ago, I caught up with Dominic Miartan. He's the CEO of American Pride Bank, a small lender based out of Macon, Georgia. He was on the road talking to AI software.
3: As I was driving, I was putting together, weekly executive scorecards for our executive team meeting this afternoon.
2: Miartan says those scorecards cover how many loans the bank made last week, how much interest it pulled in, how much money customers deposited by branch and by region.
3: Which normally would have taken, our CFO or someone, you're talking a few hours of work to do a decent job.
2: Instead, it took minutes. Miartan says the bank's been rolling out AI software for annual performance reviews, budgeting, and market research. Meanwhile, at First Southwest Bank in Colorado, AI is reviewing loan documents and preparing staff for meetings with borrowers. Christy Escobel is chief credit officer.
4: So if a customer comes in with a loan application, we want to be able to operate 10 times or more the speed that we did before and really focus on aspects of the relationship instead of the administrative piece.
2: But Escobel says her bank is not using AI to make any decisions about loans. She's concerned about how the software analyzes data. For instance, what if AI denies an application from a worthy borrower who happens to live in a low-income zip code?
4: I think any AI tool that we put in place, you're going to have to ensure that it's not creating its own bias or consistent practices that you don't intend to put in place.
2: Escobel says she also has concerns about AI's accuracy and privacy, because at the end of the day,
4: you're ultimately responsible for what your software and your vendors are

0: doing. And so I think regulators are going to expect banks to really understand their models to ensure consumer protection.
1: Regulators could take some of those responsibilities away from banks by doing more oversight over third-party software, says Catherine Judge, a law professor at Columbia.
2: So that way the bank regulators have the ability to say, no, we understand the nature of the services that this third party is providing, and we're able to monitor those risks directly.
1: In the meantime, banks need to develop their own guidelines for using AI, says Surjit Chana with Beneficial State Bank in California.
3: And they have to ground their AI deployments in a set of values and morals.
1: Chana says that means factoring in the impact AI could have on labor markets, privacy, and access to credit. He says ensuring AI doesn't discriminate, for instance, will also help the bank make more loans.
3: Because you're actually expanding the market by tapping into and providing your services to a broader set of communities.
1: In other words, Chana says using AI responsibly could help banks make more money.
4: That was Marketplace's Justin Ho. I'm Megan McCarty-Carino, and that's Marketplace Tech. This is APM.
5: Balcony Solar. I'm Randy Simon, and this is Earthwise, a look at our changing environment. During the past year, there's been growing interest in the U.S. in balcony solar, small solar panel systems that are hung up outside and send power straight into wall sockets to partially offset people's utility bills. These systems first appeared in Germany in the late 2010s and spread through Europe when energy prices spiked because of the war in Ukraine. German households had installed more than 4 million systems as of last year. Balcony solar systems have been operating in a regulatory gray area. Many have been the work of adventurous consumers operating outside of local laws. Utah was the first state to legalize plug-in solar last year. Since then, 10 more states have passed laws in their legislatures, including New York and Massachusetts, although neither has signed them into law as yet. To date, balcony solar systems are mostly the product of German companies such as Kraftstrom that have re-engineered their products for use in American electrical systems. These systems generally provide 180 to 360 watts of power and cost $300 to $500. They're engineered to be lightweight enough to be fairly easy for consumers to install and move around. Few American companies have entered this market as yet, but undoubtedly more will as time goes on. Balcony solar systems extend the benefits of clean energy a little bit at a time to renters and other people unable to access traditional rooftop solar. The impact of the average person's electric bill is modest, but as the number of systems expands, as it has in Europe, these products can make a difference to the overall electric grid. Earthwise is a production of WAMC. 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
6: I'm Dr. Anthony Lizerwitz, and this is Climate Connections. The impacts of climate change can be a headache for home gardeners. Heavy storms can flood beds and drown seedlings, and hot dry spells can leave soil parched and cracked. But Lee Reinhardt's garden fares better than most. That's because as summer fades to fall, when many people abandon their gardens until spring, he plants cover crops. Reinhardt, a sustainable agriculture specialist in Pennsylvania, says cover crops are not grown to be harvested, but to build healthy, nutrient-rich soil.
7: That really good, rich, tilth, earthy soil feel and smell that we know.
6: He plants winter rye, red clover, and hairy vetch, a vining plant with pink or purple flowers. 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All this helps create loose, rich soil that can absorb more water during storms.
7: I really don't have puddling.
6: 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So planting cover crops can help gardeners prepare their gardens for success, even in a changing climate.
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9: Welcome to Yoga Moments. One summer day, I sat outside at a table on which I drew in a sketchbook. By the table grew a broad-leafed plant. It was exactly as high as the tabletop, and it was only inches away from me. As I worked, a butterfly alighted on the nearest leaf. It amazed me, for it was the largest and most beautiful butterfly I have ever seen, nearly the size of my two hands cupped together, a deep iridescent blue, like the cobalt blue of a sky in which a storm is building. It struck me with wonder and a kind of humility, and I could look at nothing else. Then it flew away, and I was sad to see it go. But a strange feeling came over me, and I said to myself with a knowing I cannot explain, that it would return. And so it did. I believe that the beautiful creature and I had entered into a kind of mystical communion, accepted but not understood. At night I listen to the dogs of the village and the coyotes of the wilds. They convene at the river and exchange their opinions on important matters of mutual concern. There is much banter and boasting. The dogs are well known to me, but the coyotes are mysterious. To one who listens on a cold night to those otherworldly voices, they seem to ascend into space and to chip away at the tooth of the moon. Night describes the edge of sound until first light appears, and on the fringe of hearing the strange music ebbs into the void and is no more. And then the circumference of silence encloses the dawn. And this reading is from Earthkeeper by Scott Momaday. Thank you so much for listening today. This is Desiree Mays with Yoga Moments.

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My name is Trait, and I'm sitting in for DJ Sharelove on this lovely Wednesday afternoon, bringing you a collection of feel-good grooves to help water your spirit, heal your soil, and plant a groove in your step. And it's always a pleasure to come and hang out over here in the KSFR studios out of the Santa Fe Community College. 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I'm going to start today with some soul tunes over here, beginning with Marabou State and Holly Walker. We're going to check them out covering the Classics 4 with the song Spooky.

That was the Houston trio Krongbin featuring Quantic with Cebollas Verdes. Before that, we heard from Cats Roar with the song Pomegranate Seeds off of the 2021 album Invocation. And we heard from the band Salt with the song Wildfires off of their album Untitled Black Is that came out in 2020. And we started today off with Marabou State featuring Holly Walker with a cover of the Classic Four's Spooky. And you are tuned into the Groove Garden right here on KSFR 101.1 FM and KSQR 91.3 FM. My name is Trait, sitting in for DJ Sharelove today. And thank you so much, as always, Sharelove, for letting me come and share some of my favorite tunes here with the Northern New Mexico airwaves and worldwide at ksfr.org. 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We've got a donate a vehicle information where you give them a quick call, they ask you a few questions, and they can arrange for somebody to come and pick that up for you. 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So just a few ways that you can help support KSFR and our mission here to provide you with news, entertainment, and of course some awesome music for Northern New Mexico. And this is all curated by people of our community, so any little bit helps. Now let's go ahead and move on to some reggae tunes over here. I'm going to start with a song from Bruno Mars. This one comes off the album Unorthodox Jukebox, and this song is called Show Me.

Dawson.

0: That was Protégé with the song Mariposa. Before that, we heard from the Easy Star All-Stars covering Jason Mraz's Have It All. And we heard from Her with the song Due to Me. And we started off that segment with Bruno Mars off of the Unorthodox Jukebox album with the song Show Me. And this is the Groove Garden right here on KSFR. And I'm Trait, sitting in for DJ Sharelove. 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We're going to take just a quick message break, and then I'll be back with some funk from Stevie Wonder, Chaka Khan, and more. 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

That was Neil Francis. That song was called Teardrops. That one came out in 2018. Before that, we heard from Nightmares on Wax. That one was from the album In a Space Out of Sound. That song is called You Wish. Probably one of the more sampled songs that I've heard in all kinds of iterations from all kinds of places. And so I hope that you recognize that one from something as well. We heard from Rufus and Chaka Khan with Ain't Nobody. That one is off of the 1983 album Stompin' at the Savoy. And we heard from US3, Roshan, and Gerard Presenser with Cantaloupe, Flip Fantasia. That one is off the album Hand on the Torch that came out in 1993. And we started that last segment off with Stevie Wonder off of Inner Visions with Higher Ground. And you are listening to The Groove Garden right here on KSFR 101.1 FM, Santa Fe White Rock, and KSQR 91.3 FM in Cuesta and Taos. So hello all over northern New Mexico. And if you're listening on KSFR.org, hello to you as well. 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And you'll also see ways of getting in contact with DJ Sharelove, our regular Groove Garden show host, as well as some extra fancy stuff, including our purple donate button up on the top right, so you can help support KSFR. We're just about to go over to the BBC News break, and then I'll be back with another hour of Feel Good Grooves for your Wednesday afternoon. So before that, I'm going to go ahead and kick it over to Kokoroko with DeMay, remixed by IG Culture, with the song Time and Time. And then I'll be back right after the BBC, so keep it right here on KSFR.

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My name is Trait, in for DJ Sharelove this week, and I'll be here until 3 o'clock, bringing you another hour of some feel-good grooves to help water your spirit and heal your soil and plant a groove in your step. We were just listening to The Smile. That's Radiohead's Tom York and John Greenwood alongside Sons of Kemet's drummer Tom Skinner. That song was called The Smoke, and that came off of the album A Light for Attracting Attention that came out in 2022. And we've got a ton of great music over here for this other hour. I hope you can stay around until Native America Calling at 3 o'clock. I have got a lot of dance music over here for this second hour, and remember that you can always go over to ksfr.org, go to our programs list, and find the Groove Garden, and you can see all of these songs over here. 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Like I said, we've got lots of dance music coming up on this hour. I've got a song from Arlo Parks coming up called Too Good, and this one was remixed by one of my favorite bands, Unknown Mortal Orchestra, from out in New Zealand. And then we've got tons of great stuff from Poolside, Jerry Folk, Big Pig, and more coming up, so keep it right here, KSFR FM and KSFR.org.

We were just listening to Big Pig from out in London. That was the song Sunny that came out in 2019. Before that, we heard from Jerry Folk out in Norway with the song Where I'm Going from 2016. One of my favorite producers out there. We heard from Miami Horror from out in Melbourne with the song Layla, remixed by Poolside out in LA. And we started off that last segment with Arlo Parks from the UK with the song Too Good, remixed by the New Zealand band Unknown Mortal Orchestra, one of my favorites. Remember, you can always go to ksfr.org, take a look at our programs list, and you'll be able to see all of the songs that I'm playing over here. And I encourage you to check out all of these different groups. And, you know, we're kind of going all over the globe for this second hour. So, coming up next, I want to go to an Italian duo called New Genia, who I know we've definitely played over here on the Groove Garden before. This one comes from the 2026 album People of the Moon, and this song is called Carré.

0: We were just listening to David Walters from out in Marseille, France. That song was called Crier Moine. That one came out in 2020 from the album Soleil Creole. Before that, we heard Tonica and Dominante from out in Italy with the song Gennarino Osu. That one came out in 1979. Another disco tune before that, Obi Onioha from Nigeria. That was from an album, I Want to Feel Your Love, and that song was called Enjoy Your Life. And we heard from another Italian group, New Genia, from the 2026 album, People of the Moon, and that song was called Care. And you are tuned into the Groove Garden right here on KSFR. And I'm Trait, sitting in for DJ Sharelove today. It's always a pleasure to come and share some of my favorite tunes over here with Northern New Mexico. And, you know, we get to explore a lot of different music from all over the world here, and I really appreciate the ability to do that. 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
1: Hello, this is Dan DeFrancisco. Most of us have experienced something we just can't explain. Encounters that emanate from a place I call the in-between. 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

That was a little taste of the UK for ya. We were just listening to Aaron Taylor with the song Easy off the Still Life EP that dropped in 2016. Before that, we heard Jordan Rakai with the song Talk to Me that came off of the song Cloak, also from 2016. Of course, Jordan Rakai is on common rotation over here at the Groove Garden. And we started that last little section off with Jitwam. And that song was called I'm a Rock off of the album Honeycomb from 2019. And I want to thank everybody for tuning in to the Groove Garden here this afternoon. I've been Trait, and thank you so much, DJ Sharelove, for letting me come and spin some tunes here for New Mexico and everywhere online if you're listening on KSFR.org. Remember, you can go over to the Groove Garden page on KSFR.org to check out my playlist from today. And I've got one more for us. This one is a sneaky one, also from Jordan Rakai, but from his other moniker, Dan Kai. This came from the album Small Moments from 2020, and this song is called Actually. Until next time, be kind to each other, stay safe, and we'll see you right back here on KSFR. Peace out.

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Welcome to Native America Calling. I'm Sean Spruce. Summer heat continues to be an issue, even as the meteorological season is winding down. The summer of 2026 is another record breaker. It's the latest in the trend toward hotter summers, putting a strain on the environment and people. Tribes are working to keep citizens cool while also preparing for increasingly hotter seasons ahead. We'll get an assessment of what officials are doing now for their own health and safety. We'll also get a big picture view of the climate ahead, right after.

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8: This is KSFR News. I'm Patrick Davis.
9: A new report highlights systemic failures in New Mexico's animal welfare systems. The report recommends forming a dedicated animal protection department to address the problems. Other states, including our neighbors to the north, Colorado, have a central authority that animal shelters can answer to. The report says that establishing an animal protection department would provide coordination as well as accountability. Searchlight New Mexico reports that State Representative Tara Lujan commissioned the study. The Santa Fe Democrat said she hopes to turn the report's recommendations into law during the next legislative session. Other recommendations include boosting state funding in animal protection and prioritizing spay and neuter programs. According to a new political poll, Democrats are leading Republicans in five statewide races: Attorney General, Secretary of State, Auditor, Treasurer, and Commissioner of Public Lands. Incumbent Attorney General Raul Torres is the only candidate with majority support at 51%. Brian Sanderoff is the president of Research and Polling Incorporated, the company that conducted the poll for the Albuquerque Journal. Sanderoff told the Journal that Torres is, quote, the most visible state official. Indeed, Torres won a high-profile case against social media company Meta this year, and his battles with the federal government over the Epstein files and the DEA's fentanyl operations have kept Torres's name in the headlines. Democrats swept every statewide race in 2018 and 2022. Water managers expect the Rio Grande near Albuquerque to remain dry into the fall as severe drought continues for much of New Mexico. Last year, water returned to the riverbed in September, but this year water is not expected to return until October or November. The Albuquerque portion of the river has been dry since June. The Middle Rio Grande Conservancy District called the conditions historically dry in a statement.
8: The Santa Fe, New Mexican reports that the Albuquerque Bernalillo Water Utility Authority released more than 650 million gallons of water from the Abiquiu Dam on Monday. That water is expected to reach Albuquerque by Thursday, but will dry up in about a day's time. The water is intended to wet the riverbed and temporarily soak the strained Bosque ecosystem. Thanks so much for tuning in to community-powered KSFR Radio. For KSFR News, I'm Patrick Davis.
3: The views expressed in this program are those of the participants alone and do not reflect those of KSFR's management or staff.
10: Hi everyone, I'm Jim Falk and welcome to The Forum, where each week we explore timely political, social, and cultural issues through thoughtful conversation. With just over 2 months, actually I guess it's about 65 days until Election Day, New Mexico voters will choose not only their next governor, but also the person who will serve as lieutenant governor. Today, co-host Peter Smith and I are talking with the two candidates for that office. Stephanie Garcia-Richard is the Democratic candidate and is currently serving her second term as New Mexico's Commissioner of Public Lands, a former state representative and classroom teacher. She's running alongside Democratic gubernatorial nominee Deb Holland. David Gallegos is the Republican candidate and currently represents southeastern New Mexico in the state Senate, where he serves as Republican caucus chair, a longtime legislator, school board member, and former natural gas industry executive. He's running alongside Republican gubernatorial nominee Greg Hull. In separate conversations, we'll ask what motivated them to run, how they view the role of lieutenant governor, the issues they believe should be priorities for the next administration, and what they're hearing from New Mexicans on the campaign trail. We'll begin our program with Stephanie Garcia-Richard, who is joining us here in the studio, despite the rain. Thanks for being here. David Gallegos visited us earlier this afternoon, and that interview will follow our conversation with Stephanie. Stephanie, again, thanks for being here.
11: Thank you so much for having me, Jim and Peter.
10: So how do you see the role of lieutenant governor? Because I think one thing that's interesting, and Peter and I were talking about this yesterday, it really varies from state to state.
11: So I'm going to start with just the statutory and constitutional duties of the office. And essentially, it is the individual who steps in should the governor not be available temporarily or permanently, and the person who presides over the state Senate. Those are the jobs and duties of the lieutenant governor. Currently, I hold a statewide role that has been elevated because of many pressures that New Mexicans are feeling right now, specifically from the federal government around things as varied as threats to our natural resources, public lands, threats to cuts that are very crucial, cuts to funding that is very crucial for New Mexicans. And so we elevated the office of the land commissioner. That's the same thing that I would like to do in the lieutenant governor's office. I think all of these statewide offices should be elevated. And what I'd like to see the lieutenant governor really be is the conduit, the bridge between what's happening on the ground, what the constituents need, what they're facing, and the governor's office. And I've proposed something I'm calling the rolling roundhouse, where we would essentially have regional offices, much like the congressional members do. And so we can have folks that are on the ground living in these communities and really hearing from folks in desperate parts of New Mexico what their needs are.
10: That doesn't exist now? The governor doesn't have regional offices?
11: There are no regional offices currently, no.
12: I know that you folks have lined out what you're calling the big four for issues. Could you just share what each of them are and then take anyone you like and dive a little deeper into it?
11: Absolutely. So the big four actually came from the voters themselves, the things that they care most about. Obviously, top of that list and top of mind for New Mexico voters right now is affordability. The fact that they cannot both fill the car and buy groceries for the month at the same time. New Mexican families are really feeling the pressure of astronomical grocery prices, astronomical rent, astronomical fuel prices. The second piece of the big four is public safety. We want New Mexican families to feel safe in their communities and in their homes. The third is accessibility to affordable, quality health care. Now, this used to be only an issue in rural New Mexico, and that's where I'm from. I live in Rio Arriba County. But this is now an issue facing everyone, no matter if you live in the state's largest city, if you live in the state's capital. Accessibility to affordable, quality health care is lacking. We have a medical professional profession that is, you know, we don't have enough doctors, we don't have enough specialists. And we just went through this personally with my husband, who you may have heard had a scare with a cancer diagnosis. And we were traveling every single day for 28 days, 45 minutes to do his doctor's appointment. He had to go out of state to get a surgery. I mean, this is something that I felt personally. Deb has some great plans for tackling that issue. And then the last one is the one nearest and dearest to my heart. As a 19-year educator, Deb really wants to focus in on education quality for New Mexico students. And, you know, I do want to say a few words about this, if you gentlemen don't mind. I'm not sure if you're familiar with the Yazzie Martinez lawsuit.
10: I am, but tell our listeners about it.
11: So essentially a landmark legal decision by District Court Judge Sarah Singleton. She made that ruling, and then she later died in office. But, I mean, in my mind, that was her gift to New Mexico. And essentially what it says is that New Mexico is not resourcing, is not prioritizing, is not really focusing enough on multiple student populations, rural students, Hispanic students, Black students, Native students, and students with disabilities. And what we need to be doing is ensuring that those students and those communities are our top priority, because our state's constitution actually calls out education. There's an entire There's an entire article that just talks about education, the importance of education in New Mexico. So Deb has a hyper focus on ensuring Yazzie Martinez is properly resourced, and that's going to start at the public education department level to ensure that you know, we have folks in that department that are really serving the students of New Mexico. She's got plans for ensuring that we have a laser focus on reading early, reading at grade level or earlier, and really mastering reading. My background was as an elementary school teacher.
10: Yeah, I wanted to ask you, were you an elementary school teacher?
11: Yeah,
10: the whole time?
11: The whole time. So my certificate is K-8, and I've taught every single one of those grades except for kinder and first. And my sweet spot is third grade. And third grade is really where a student's education future, you know, is
10: people always remember their third grade teacher.
11: And people always remember their third grade teacher.
10: You make some interesting points, and yet we've had a Democratic administration, and there still has been so little progress. What are you going to be able to do? What is Deb going to be able to do that is really going to make this achievable?
11: Yeah, I hear that, you know, folks are frustrated with the amount of progress we've made, but let me remind you the foundation that Governor Lujan Grisham was able to create. Access to universal early childhood education. That probably is, if there is a silver bullet in education, that's it. Ensuring that we have that level playing field, no matter what background you come from, you've got that early jump start so that by the time you hit a kindergarten classroom, you're already prepared. Access to free childcare. And that's not completely in the implementation stage yet, but we are moving towards it. Access to free college for New Mexico residents. So we've got a good foundation. Now we really need to get to work on the quality, ensuring that students have access to quality teachers, quality materials, quality curriculum, and they are able to succeed.
10: Are you confident, because there's been so much discussion about this in the country, are you confident about our election integrity?
11: In New Mexico?
10: In New Mexico.
11: Absolutely. Absolutely. I really credit our state's chief election officer, Secretary of State, Maggie Toulouse Oliver, with, you know, taking the steps early on in her administration to ensure that we New Mexican voters could feel secure.
10: Let me ask it a different way. Do you have concerns that what we're hearing could happen from Washington might impact the election?
11: Absolutely. Absolutely. All the time. I mean, we have threats. So mail-in voting has been called into question. You know, they're trying to pass this FAIR Act to keep people from the polls and block access to free access to the polls. I do have big concern about federal pressures to our election systems. In New Mexico, I feel that our election officers have done everything they can to make New Mexicans vote as secure as possible.
12: I think, and just building off that just a little bit, do you think that what Trump has been doing, President Trump has been doing and saying about voting, about everything else, is that a message? There's got to be more to the campaign than that. You've got to be talking from the ground up, as you were saying, you know, rolling statehouse and listening to New Mexicans and converting. But do you think that the general message about President Trump and election security and related issues, how is that resonating with people as you're traveling around the state?
11: Yeah, it's really been interesting because folks are feeling firsthand like they never have before. I mean, we've already had an entire Trump presidency, you know, 4 years. So we're midway through this one. And I think for the first time, folks are feeling the impacts personally. They are talking about their fear around, you know, just ensuring that democracy. I mean, I think New Mexicans feel that democracy is under threat. Mm-hmm. They have said so much to me on the campaign trail.
10: Let's talk about the polls. We all woke up yesterday, probably somewhat surprised, and I suspect you were very surprised. The poll that came out in the Albuquerque Journal that was prepared by Research Polling, Inc., showed the margin, 49% for Deb and 43% with Greg Hall, with a margin of error of about 4% and undecided 8%.
11: So if you've ever talked to Deb, and if you do talk to Deb, you're going to hear that she runs every race as though she's 20 points down. I mean, that is just her motto. That is the way she approaches an election. She did that in her primary, and it paid dividends. So she is currently on her third statewide tour. She's gone around the state twice already, gentlemen. She's entering the third time now. And I mean, going to places like Jal, New Mexico, and Roy, New Mexico. I mean, places that very often get overlooked by statewide candidates. And she is meeting voters where they are, particularly targeting these not only undecided folks, but also our big swath of independent voters. And so I think that Deb takes this poll very seriously. I think she acts as though... you know, she has to put the hard work in and really, you know, ask for the support of the voters.
12: I'd like to change course just a little bit. We have this sort of contradiction when it comes to energy, and I'm sure we'll get to Project Jupiter and Blackstone a little later on, but we have oil and gas and the huge fund that's being generated and all that. And then we have the environment and the changes we're trying to do to move towards clean energy. How do you see your team in the next 4 to 6 years balancing out those two things and what goes on with oil and gas on the one hand and what we can do on the to try to rescue our damaged environment?
11: I love that question because that's literally what I've been doing for the past 8 years as state land commissioner. So we have 2 million acres of state land leased up in the Permian Basin for oil and gas, just for this activity. And yes, we rely heavily, our budgetary needs rely heavily on the revenue that comes in from the oil and gas industry. And so what I did in the land office is something I plan to continue to do. That is, if development occurs, ensure that it's occurring responsibly. Ensure that emissions are captured. Some of the worst emitters are abandon oil and gas wells. So we need to ensure that, the proper resources are there to plug those. Ensure that spills are immediately remediated. Ensure that produced water, the toxic byproduct of oil and gas development, never makes its way to our land until we know for sure and certain that it is clean and safe. And then on the other side of that, really start to take a look at some true diversification, revenue diversification. And at the land office, what that's meant for us is renewable energy build out, 800 times the amount of renewable energy when I first started on state land, we now have operating on state land. We've done revenue diversification into build out of commercial resources. We just passed a geothermal rule. The geothermal resources in New Mexico are vast. They could power our entire state if we needed them to. And the overlap between the skill set that an oil and gas, an oil field worker and a geothermal worker have are remarkable. So that can be a transition in job opportunity, career opportunity for our oil field workers.
10: Peter mentioned Project Jupiter, and when we spoke with Deb a few months ago, we talked about Project Jupiter, but we were nowhere near where we are now with 70% of the American public opposing these data centers.
11: And it's 70% no matter your political background.
10: Exactly. So is your ticket changing your view on it, or what is your view now on these large data centers? Because New Mexico seems to be an attractive venue location for them.
11: I mean, attractive because we've got a lot of empty land, but we don't have the water and we don't have the political will or the popular will for these data centers, to host these data centers. My position remains the same. I rejected an application for Project Jupiter to put a pipeline, gas pipeline, through state land. I didn't feel that the benefits outweighed the harm that I believed that that would bring. You know, you mentioned it, Peter. We're trying to get ahead of our emissions and our zero carbon goals. This would take us backward. So as I'm traveling the state and talking to folks, you know, Sierra County, Socorro County, not entirely bastions of progressive politics, have both passed 18-month moratorium on data centers in their communities. So this is a bipartisan
10: issue. And yet Project Jupiter is still undergoing construction.
11: I think they're going to have a rough time, Jim, honestly. New Mexico Environment Department now, the Supreme Court has stepped in with a stay and said that, you know, those permits are not to be considered at this time. And so they are, if nothing else, their timeline has slipped.
10: But it's not being enforced. That's what is interesting about this now, when the Supreme Court has ruled one way. Of course, another big corporate issue is PNM and the proposed acquisition by Blackstone.
11: So, you know, of all of the things that private equity can do, and they do some things well, the thing that they should not be touching ever, in my mind, and in the mind of many voters, are basic services. Things like nursing homes. We've got a lot of our nursing homes in New Mexico are owned by private equity. And so having a private equity firm have our utilities in their hands terrifies me.
10: And we've seen how many clinics and even hospitals that have been shut down.
11: So I sit on the State Investment Council. We hear constantly from folks who have who work in hospitals that have Blackstone investment, owned by Blackstone specifically, and they're in labor disputes, all kinds of poor labor practices. They're just not. It's not an actor that I have a lot of confidence in, especially when it comes to something as basic as our utilities.
12: And all the related issues around the environment and everything else. You mentioned through the private equity lens, back to health, some of the healthcare issues. What are it strikes me that we made some progress on healthcare with these interstate contracts, and there's but we didn't bring it all home. And I'm just wondering what Or that would be my opinion, but what do you think about
11: New Mexicans would agree with you. We didn't bring it all home. We took a bite. Medical compacts, we still have some of those that still yet need to be signed. We came part of the way with medical malpractice reform. I don't know that there's an appetite to revisit that, so I will move off of that topic to a different but related topic, which is attracting and recruiting a medical workforce. We have a medical school here in New Mexico, and I think sometimes the graduates that come out of that medical school would like to remain, but it is difficult for them to, you know, take up residency, say, in rural places. It's very difficult to live in those rural places. They might not be able to afford the housing there. They may not be able to bring their families there. So Deb has some ideas around incentivizing rural residencies, specifically for students coming out of UNM Medical School, housing incentives around residencies throughout the state to just attract and bring the medical workforce here. There is also a lot that the Office of the Superintendent of Insurance can do. That is an office directly underneath the governor in terms of cutting red tape around insurance approvals, like the paperwork. I've spoken with physicians about this directly. The paperwork around what it takes to authorize drug prescription refill, a pre-authorization for a medical procedure, all of those things are directly under the Office of the Superintendent of Insurance. So the governor actually has great latitude in being able to do away with some of this red tape.
10: And we've often talked on the forum about economic development and what needs to be done here to attract more businesses, to retain businesses. Many people have talked, in fact, your opponent has talked about reforming the personal income tax, making adjustments with the GRT, the gross receipts tax. Where do you and Deb come now on this?
11: The repeal of personal income tax does concern me. For the lower income folks, and I think that is probably around 40,000 and below, they virtually pay very little in taxes. I would be very concerned about giving wealthy New Mexicans a tax cut, honestly. I don't know that the state could afford that.
10: With the windfall that we've received now?
11: So there are many ways to use the windfall. Giving billionaires in New Mexico a tax break, I don't think should be one of them.
10: And go ahead, Peter.
12: Well, I was going to say, I think that's an area of pretty significant disagreement with your direct opponent and between the two tickets. Where do you think, when it comes to taxation, what are the distinctions between you and Deb and the other team?
11: You know, I feel that Deb and I, you know, don't support any regressive taxes. We do feel like, your middle class New Mexicans, your lower middle class New Mexicans, those folks should not be burdened. Mm-hmm. However, I think the biggest difference between, our ticket and the other side is that we don't want to give billionaires tax breaks.
10: Let's talk about immigration. And again, there's been so many recent developments about ICE being in Santa Fe and Albuquerque and elsewhere in the state. What would you do as Lieutenant Governor or recommend to Deb, if she's governor, handling this specifically? Whether or not local officials should be working with ICE?
11: So the state legislature actually answered this question for us. They did pass an Immigration Safety Act. Now that is currently being challenged in the courts.
10: Exactly.
11: But I think they made their intentions clear. Places where people worship, where people go to school, where people have to go for medical care, should be off limits for detention.
10: If people are here illegally, should they be allowed to stay, or should they perhaps be detained or deported?
11: So there is, you know, lots of room for immigration reform. What I would want to ensure that we are staying away from and not threatening our communities with at all is the safety of just going about their everyday business, that the safety that people should feel in their own home, the safety that people should feel in the place where they take their kids every morning for school. I don't want those places threatened, and we have tried to make the state land office a place that people should feel safe and welcomed.
10: Are you concerned that if the Republican ticket is elected, that New Mexico's relatively open availability of abortion would be changed, and what would be the impact on that?
11: New Mexico remains a bastion for folks who are seeking, you know, procedures or medical care, and so I would like that to remain because we do need to protect that choice. And by the way, the polls show that a majority of voters agree that choice should be protected. And so, yeah, I mean, we've heard, and he's walked it back, but we have heard from the gubernatorial candidate that he wants to work in concert with the Texas state officials to criminalize, penalize, and detain women who come to New Mexico for abortions. What I will say is the other thing I'm worried about, and I don't know if you could ask this maybe in a future interview. My opponent actually tried to pass a bill charging New Mexicans $100 million to help Trump build the wall. So that's another big fear that I have, that New Mexicans will end up having to foot the bill for something like that when we can little afford it.
10: We have about 30 seconds left, and I'd like to give you the opportunity to speak to our listeners about why they should vote for you.
11: So I'm so privileged to be able to do that. You know, Deb and I have a long background of working on public resource protection, of ensuring that, you know, we are looking out for New Mexicans' best interest.
10: Well, I want to thank you so much for being here. We've been talking with Stephanie Garcia Richard, the Democratic candidate for Lieutenant Governor in New Mexico. She's running alongside gubernatorial nominee Deb Haaland. Wish you continued success on the campaign trail. Stay safe.
11: Thank you.
12: Thank you.

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5: Welcome back to The Forum. I'm Jim Falk, along with co-host Peter Smith. Our second guest is David Gallegos, the Republican candidate for lieutenant governor. The senator represents southeastern New Mexico in the state Senate and serves as Republican caucus chair. His running mate is Greg Hull, the mayor of Rio Rancho. We spoke with him earlier this afternoon. Here's our conversation. Welcome, Senator. Thank you so much for coming here.
6: No, thank you for having me. It's great day. We're able to come down here to Santa Fe, and anytime we get to meet with people, it's a good day for us.
5: You know, I think it's so interesting. Peter and I were talking about this yesterday, how the role of lieutenant governor really changes from state to state. Tell us how you see the role here in New Mexico.
6: Well, see, it's unique because the lieutenant governor serves over the Senate, presides as president, makes sure the decorum of the Senate is preserved, make sure the bills pass through on a timely basis. But also, if there's a tie, that president gets to make the deciding vote. So that part is something that I've watched for years, being in the legislature. Stephanie and I served in the House, but she's not served in the Senate. And there's a little bit of difference in the Senate versus the House. But what I like in the overall, and Mayor Hull and I have talked about that, is it's really an ombudsman for the state. So when there's an issue statewide, we want to go out and look at it and see if there's anything we can do to resolve it. A lot of it's red tape, government red tape. So if you've got an industry that's having struggles, or even a mom-pop business that can't get, for one reason or another, maybe permits for expansion, whatever it is, we want to go help them to make sure we can get it done. And then the other thing that they do that's quite unique, I went to China, and I know we don't like China right now, but when John Sanchez was lieutenant governor, we went to negotiate for an oil and gas option in China. They needed liquefied natural gas, and we had it. We actually won the contract. Governor Luan Grisham would not sign it, but it would have reduced the carbon output of China, and I thought that would have been good for everyone.
5: I know we want to talk soon about some of the issues regarding energy. I know you have considerable experience there. You've served in the Senate for how many years?
6: So I'm in my sixth year.
5: And what do you see then are the qualifications that you bring to the position that your opponent does not?
6: Well, and I think the overall part is, and I've never been a teacher, but I've always been rural. I was raised in a ranch in Colorado. I actually graduated high school in Denver. I was born in Holman, so I've got a lot of family up north, northern New Mexico. But I think the biggest thing is that I understand what rural New Mexico needs. Now, with Mayor Hull, if he becomes governor, he understands the large cities. He's done a great job in Rio Rancho. So I think as a combination success team is I would look at the rural areas to try to help them going forward.
7: And I think that raises one of the questions I had that we know the relationship that between the lieutenant governor and the governor as it is defined by statute, but how do you see it working in practice? Because you don't get up every morning and read the Constitution or the statute, and you're just talking about urban-rural. So how do you see your relationship with, if he becomes governor, Governor Hull, really working in practice?
6: I think it's going really well. I think we would continue where we're at. I think we've got a real solid team. So he does come to some of the rural parades and stuff. He's very engaged. But we had a conversation yesterday in Las Vegas that dealt with water and sewer issues. And he explained to them how to get past that, how to get help, federal and state, because they've got some issues that he's already dealt with in Rio Rancho. So there again, I set this meeting up because it's rural, and the individuals knew me. But when we brought him to the table, he was able to answer their questions. And I think as we go forward, that's what we would do. We'd work hand in hand to make sure that we do the best for the state of New Mexico.
5: I'd like to ask you about economic development, because we've done here on the forum a number of programs on critical issues, public health, medical malpractice reform, education, public safety, and economic development. And this is a state that seems to have so much to offer, and yet people are leaving or not coming. How are we going to turn that around?
6: Well, see, it goes back to looking at policies. So we're not a friendly state to do business. It goes back to red tape. I'm actually on the interim economic development committee, and we go all over the state, and you hear the issues. You hear people asking for help for different reasons in different areas. I think as a group, as a state, even as legislators, we need to look at that and say, okay, what are we doing wrong to force them to Texas or to Arizona or to Colorado? And what could we do to change that, to enhance them? So Mayor Hall and I talked about, you think about just one small community. They have maybe it's a restaurant, a family-owned restaurant, 12 employees. How do they expand? And when they come to us, what can we do as a state to help with that red tape to be able to help them prosper? Now, we'll never get an intel in Las Vegas, but could we help Vegas grow individually? And I think that's part of it. And then the other part, it being in that position, you're exposed to more companies that are looking to come in, and you get to have that dialogue. So what do they need? Right now, we had a meeting in Texas over a desalination plant. $50 million took 11 months to produce. It's using New Mexico technology. So how do we get them here? And we had a really good dialogue on them, because there's areas around the state that we could use that technology to solve some of our water problems. But it just takes that looking out beyond ourselves. How can we better New Mexico? How can we treat them in a way? We don't want to give away the farm, but we want them to be a participant. They want them to be a partner of our state.
7: And when you're thinking about some related issues, I mean, when we talked to the gubernatorial candidates before the primary, and we talked to every one of them, there is a general consensus that major issues, education, public health, health care, obstacles to economic development, you were just addressing housing affordability. Pick a couple of those that are at the top of your list, and just how would you approach it? And are there different approaches from what your opponent would have?
6: Well, and I would hope she has this in mind, because she's a teacher. I've been on the school board for 26 years. I'm still on the school board. Our education system is one of the hindrances we have, because as professionals from out of state, whether it's a doctor, whether it's a business coming in, they're always going to have to consider Los Alamos or Rio Rancho, because they have good education system. I think we have good education systems statewide, but I think we do things in a bad way that sort of shadows what they're actually doing in the classroom. And I'll give Mayor Hall credit. He talked to the governor, ex-governor of Mississippi, to ask them how they did the Mississippi Miracle. Well, that was a bill that we had here during Governor Martinez's term that we could not pass through the legislature. They took that need to be able to read at third grade level. I always thought the governor was talking about her legislators. She was actually talking about children. So they're able to become a success because we refuse to do the right thing by our children. I think we need to relook that and say, okay, we had that opportunity. How do we get to that point to be able to move our children's education up? And I think it's going to take a lot of us. I think the governor's office is going to be key, but we have to build a really good team in. I don't actually like the organization, public ed department, but if that's all we have, that we need to build a really good team there to support our teachers, our staff, and our superintendents.
5: I think it's so interesting you talk about the Mississippi Miracle, because it really is a miracle what they accomplished. And when you are thinking about moving here, either as an individual to be a physician or work in the medical field,

0: their family here.
1: Let's talk taxes. When we had Mayor Hall here, he was talking about how we really wanted to perhaps even eliminate the personal income tax. We talked a bit about the gross receipts tax. Peter, what we had him here about 5-6 weeks ago. Yeah. Has anything changed? What's your ticket's position on GRT as income tax?
0: I'm going to say it's not, because that's one of the big topics when we go anywhere. People ask him, what are you doing with that? You know, do you get the one time from Governor Lujan Grisham, or do you want to do a long-term fix? And I've told him, Chairman Harper used to be a state rep. He was in the House, and he's out of Albuquerque. He may be Rio Rancho, but he's very, very knowledgeable on tax. And I told him, if you can get a hold of Harper, and I can call him, and he's a really good guy, I think you just need to have that team behind you to understand what it's going to do long-term, not short-term. We need to think out 20 years from now what we're going to be doing to our children, our grandchildren. Once you get to that point that you can see that's viable, Senator Munoz, who's over Senate Finance, he's another person that has to be in the conversation, because he'll know the long-term changes it's going to do to our budget. And we need to have all that information, and I think Mayor Hall's doing that. He's looking for detail, not just rhetoric, but actually detail, so we can actually look at this for the good of the state and not just for a talking point for politics.
2: Moving on just a little bit, you know, one of the things we've had is two polls in the last two and a half weeks that were very, very different. The most recent one yesterday in the Albuquerque Journal showed like a 8 or 9 point race. The other earlier one was 17.
1: 6 points.
2: I'm sorry, six. And the other one earlier was more like 17.
0: Right. Obviously,
2: the reality is someplace between those two commas. Just how are you sensing what's going on out in the field, and what are you thinking about?
0: Well, I'll tell you, and I take the second one more to being exact or closer to the numbers. I've been all over the state, and everywhere up north that we're seeing, we're having Democrats come up to us and say that they're supporting us, because to give you a little background, Eunice used to have just Democrat legislators in Eunice. My state senator, my state rep were Democrats. Things have shifted so far that they don't feel that they're being supported. And so there's enough of them out there. You look at the independent numbers that are growing. That's because they're stepping on the Democrat Party, going to independent, because they don't feel that they're Republicans. And I understand that. I left the Democrat Party. My dad was furious. But I left it because it was my conscience and my goals and who I wanted to be. So I think that right now, if you look at what we've seen, the people that have come up to us and say they're supporting us, I think we're closer to, I would say we're ahead, but we're at least closer to being even than what that 17-point spread was. Because that's a little bit hard to swallow, seeing the people we've seen on even in the pueblos and the reservations. There's a lot of people out there that are looking for change and wanting hope, and I think we do that for them.
2: And just to follow up on that, there's been a lot of talk nationally about election integrity. I'm just wondering, do you think that's an issue here, or are you confident that we've got a system that works pretty well?
0: So I have some questions. Years ago, I had a lady out of Clayton, New Mexico, that sent me some paperwork that showed in one of the counties that we had more voters than people live there. And I always go back to that. I tried to fight that at that point, and I did not have the money to fight it. I have some questions on our integrity, but that's going to be a fight for a different day. We need, and I've been telling people.
1: Can you be more specific when you say there's issues? Are we talking about non-citizens? What are we talking about?
0: Well, I think this is before the non-citizens. I think we have an issue with non-citizens now. So if you go in and get a license, they automatically list you as, or they apply you to be a voter.
1: Because one thing that I've seen, the Brennan Center has done a lot of work on this, and I'm happy to say that New Mexico, according to them, is really in pretty good shape.
0: Well, and our county clerk thinks they're doing everything right. I just have a problem with possibility of factors being put in. It was Grants County, and this was years ago, and they had the numbers of residents that were listed on the rolls, and they had more voters than. The system shouldn't accept that. So if you've got let's say you're talking 100 people.

0: and that's max you have, and all of a sudden you've got 115, there has to be a question. And it may have been that precinct only that had some errors somehow, some way, but I don't know that it ever got explained. And with Secretary of State, she believes in what she's doing. Our county believes in what they're doing. All I can say is I saw proof of something that didn't look correct.
1: I want to follow up, Peter, on what you're talking about, the poll that was done by Source Research and Polling Inc. that was published yesterday in the Albuquerque Journal. The percentage of undecided or don't know, it's really low. It's 8%.
0: Right.
1: The margin of error in that poll is 4.3%. So, you know, you're really close.
0: Right.
1: So what are you going to do to make yourself attractive to the independents or undecided?
0: Well, actually, what we're doing is we're doing roundtables right now. We had one last night. 22 businessmen in the Vegas area asked specific questions to their needs. And we're trying to make sure that we have answers or follow-up. So if we don't have an answer, one was a federal question. I made a call today to try to look into that because they deserve an answer. But we want to at least be able to give them the details that they need to understand that we'll be working for them. And ultimately, that'll bring them to understanding that we'll be the ones they'll need to vote for or not. I mean, they may be getting a better answer from Deb Holland. I don't expect that, but that could happen.
2: And I just think, I'm not sure what comes up in Las Vegas versus what comes up in your home county, but there are two or three big issues out there, and we probably ought to get at them. What's your position on Project Jupiter? I mean, there's been all sorts of stuff in the newspaper. And most recently, I read that the contractors were not able to verify the area, the zip codes of majority of the people that are working there in terms of employment. So what do you think about the project? I think I know that, but then how are you going to work to give other people more confidence in it?
0: Well, tell you, I work, my wife's family is a fifth generation construction company, so I would hope that they would look for locals or we could get them the zip codes. But I think in the overall, I like the idea of having jobs. But I would personally, if I were on the county commission, our county commission in Lee County is looking at one right now. I would ask them to provide their own water. So we were at that desal plant. $50 million, 11 months, they could have their own desalinization that takes brackish water or produced water, cleans it up for what their needs are, and able to put it back into the city streams or wherever the value point is. But I'd do the same thing with small nuclear reactors. I would have them bring in their own power and then put it on our grid, not access our grid, because what that does, it makes a pull point that we're already having blackouts statewide. Mm-hmm. So why not get them to help us build the infrastructure? They're coming in. They're going to make a lot of money, and we need them. But the thing is, they need to share the liability, share the expense, and make New Mexico better by doing that.
2: And how about committing to, in some formal way, an employment program? There's talk about education programs. There's talk about helping the schools, all of that. But at the end of the day, what I keep hearing is the suspicion on some people's part is that that's just words to make friends at the front door, and once they're in the living room, they're going to go to sleep on the couch. Or
0: I've heard that, but the IRBs, I think we can hold them accountable for that partnership because they're getting a reduced rate or no mm-hmm. tax, so they're getting a benefit from the county and the state. So I think we just hold them accountable if they're going to say they're going to do X, Y, Z, that we make sure they do X, Y, Z. And that's the thing. That's part of doing business. You know, I said earlier, we want to make it enticing for them to come, but we don't want to be the end abuser. We don't want to be hurt. We don't want to hurt them. We want to make sure that it's a fair trade. So that way they're a long-term operation, not 5 years and out.
1: Another issue that has to do with corporations is of course, the acquisition and proposed acquisition by Blackstone of TXNM, which we can think of always as PNM.
0: Yeah.
1: Where do you stand on that?
0: Well, and actually I looked at this year. So when I worked for PNM when I was with the gas company, they took over Gas Company in New Mexico in a lawsuit. And when when I decided, well, when PNM decided to get rid of the gas company, I was like days away from 30 years of retirement. So I lost half my retirement. So I always look at them through a microscope. And I looked through and I went read through a lot of the documents. I don't see a problem with it. I hope, my hope is that we're not a short-term investment, that Blackstone would keep us long-term, or that they find another utility industry or partner that wants us for long-term. Because I'm afraid, my fear is if it's market-driven, when the market changes, then we don't have value to them. We need to be able to sustain our power grid through whatever happens, oil and gas up and downs, economies, housing, whatever the wave is that the market's riding. We need to be able to stay at least stagnant, maybe not climb, but at least stagnant, so that way we have the power that we need for New Mexicans.
1: Does it make any sense for the state to purchase PNM itself?
0: I would say no. So I don't know if you've watched much. What we do in state government doesn't work. So I would hate to take your money and invest it in something and expect us to make a return and or just to keep it stable. I don't trust government. I came here, being on school board, I came here to fight for education money for my community. And it's a lot harder than what I ever expected because the process is, it's a huge train. And you're standing in tracks and saying, I need $5 here and $5 there. They're going to run your backside out because it's just too big to stop. So I would hate for that to be a part of the process. And it would be, you look at the train from Belen to here. That's never made a dime for us. But it's just one of those things. I think we need to stay on trying to protect New Mexicans and do the best with their taxes that we can and stay out of public business.
1: You know, one of the things you see in New Mexico, Peter, is Santa Fe seems, if I make a generalization, so anti-oil and gas. And then, of course, David, from where you're from, that's not the case. How are you going to balance the need and interest and desire to have renewables here and clean energy versus supporting an industry that has provided so much income to the state? And I know one of your ideas is the move the Oil Conservation Division, but I'm not sure really what that accomplishes.
0: Well, and what that would do is it would put those people in knowledge base in the actual area of expertise. So what I look at is they leave Santa Fe, go into Lee County, and by the time they get there in 5.5 hours, they already have the penalties figured before they look at the problem. And if you're close to the problem, you're going to have eyes on the situation. So you're going to know how industry is doing their very best to protect that product. They don't want it spilt. They want it sold. They don't want it flared. They want it sold. But when something happens and there's an emergency, it sort of really makes that harder to see from this far away. So that would be my first thing that I really like. What to look at statewide, I would say that we just need to be able to explain. And I go back to Governor Martinez, all the above. She was saying on her energy, all the above. The only thing I would say different now is we put so much into solar and wind, we need to concentrate on other portions of the industry. So the roads in Lee County, we had the $1.5 billion road package. Lee, Eddie, Chavez were sharing $270 million out of $1.5 billion bond. And that's pretty sad because we need the infrastructure there to continue making the roads for the rest of the state.
2: Okay, and we're going to be running out of time in a minute. Got a couple more, but one, just a short answer in terms of how you and Mr. Hall are thinking about a possible endorsement from Donald Trump. I know there's lots of different people with lots of different feelings about it, but would you consider it an advantage if he came to campaign? And if he didn't, would you want his endorsement? Or are there some of those policies he's been doing that give you pause?
0: Well, and tell you, I've been around him. I've never met him. And it's one of those things that I think that there's a difference between D.C. and New Mexico. I think we need to focus on New Mexico. I think that if we brought him in here, it would bring controversy. We're still trying to meet the Democrats to and the independents to be able to show them value for us to be voted on. And I think that would cause a problem. And I've heard that from Mayor Hull, that he wants to stay focused on his race and not anyone else's race.
1: David, we got about another 30 seconds. What would you like to tell our listeners?
0: Well, I just appreciate y'all. I hope that they'll look at us, look at the information going out, Facebook, everywhere else. We just want to make sure that we are inclusive of the independents and the Democrats, because I think part of the state has changed so far that they don't feel welcome, and we want to make them welcome. We want to show them that we're willing to work, and ultimately, everyone needs to know we work for you. So thank you so much for allowing me to be here.
1: Well, we're really glad you came here. Thank you.
2: Amen, brother.
0: Thank you.
1: Thanks for listening to our conversations with the candidates running to be New Mexico's next lieutenant governor, Democrat Stephanie Garcia Richard and Republican David Gallegos. Election day is November 3rd. Whatever your political views, we hope you'll take the time to learn about the candidates, the issues, and be sure to vote. Next Monday is Labor Day. It's hard to believe, but we'll be rebroadcasting one of our favorite programs from last year, Voices of Work, Songs of Struggle. It's a terrific hour of music and conversation, exploring the role music has played in the American labor movement. For my co-host, Peter Smith, and me, thanks for spending part of your evening with us. Now sit back, relax, enjoy Blue Monday with B.C. Caldwell.

0: 7 years ago, on August 25th, 2019, all across the nation, bells rang out in commemoration of the 400th anniversary of 1619. That was the year the first Africans arrived on a ship in British North America.
1: We know that John Rolfe, he's capturing inventory when they're coming off the ship, and he makes a note that there are 20 and odd Africans on this ship. That is historic, just that little line, that there are 20 and odd. And when we saw that, it was like mind-blowing.
0: From Virginia Humanities, this is With Good Reason. I'm Sarah McConnell. Today on the show, we remember 1619.
2: Not a day goes by when I don't think about, you know, the experiences, you know, of those people and what they had to endure. It's kind of haunting. It's a haunting power source for me. You know, I can always reach back and say, okay, this is what my ancestors endured. I'm really their dream, you know, personified.
0: The ship with the first Africans landed at Point Comfort in Virginia, which is now known as Fort Monroe. Terry Brown is park superintendent at Fort Monroe and spoke with me about what this history means to him. Terry, you're superintendent of the National Park at Fort Monroe in Hampton, Virginia, where the first Africans landed in North America. Their arrival has special meaning to you and your own family. Tell me what you learned.
1: Well, I learned that it's a very emotional process. You know, working in a space like this, you know, sometimes I look out my office and I realize that I'm 200 yards away from the first landing of Africans in North America. And then on the other side of my office, there's a big open field where the same place they were enslaved was the same place where they gained their freedom through the contraband decision. So it's quite emotional.
0: There's a tree nearby that may be so old it was witness to the docking of that ship and the disembarking of the 20 or so first Africans.
1: Yes, it's called the Algernon Oak Tree, and I call it the witness tree. When I first arrived here, a number of my partners gave me a tour of the park. And when we stopped at that location and they mentioned that the tree was 500 plus years old, I had to pause for a second and think, wow, that is amazing. It witnessed the American Indians in this space,
0: right
1: on these shores. They saw them fishing and canoeing. They saw Captain John Smith and Christopher Newport. They saw the first Africans landing here. The largest stone fort in America, they saw enslaved people building that. And they also witnessed the very first black president making it a national monument.
0: Do you ever stop and try to picture what it looked like, what the experience was for those first Africans arriving on that ship?
1: Well, it's interesting. I remember doing some research, and there was an explorer in 1830. He made a notation that a squirrel could climb from one treetop to another for 1,000 miles and never touch the ground. That's 1830. And we're talking about 1619 when they show up. You would have to imagine there are no roads, no street lights. It would have been a very, very different place. We know that these Africans were taken from their homeland in Angola. They were put on a slave ship. And that ship went about 2,000 miles until it landed in Veracruz, New Mexico. And it was attacked by two pirate privateer ships, one called the White Lion, the other the Treasurer. They discovered Africans on this ship, and they sort of separated them out. And the two ships made their way up the coast, and they encountered a storm. And the White Lion managed to make it through first. In late August 1619, it anchored at Point Comfort, Virginia, which is Fort Monroe today.
0: And who lived at Point Comfort? Who would have greeted this ship?
1: Well, that's interesting because you know there were Kickitan Indians there. Captain William Tucker would have been there. John Rolfe would have been there. And what's interesting about when they arrive is two of the enslaved were taken into the home of Captain William Tucker. He was the commander of the fort. Their names were Anthony and Isabella, and we know that they would get married, and in 1624, they would have a child by the name of William Tucker. The crazy and most amazing part of this story is that there's a family in Hampton, Virginia, that can trace their family line all the way to William Tucker.
0: So much of the stories of enslaved Africans is not known because people became sort of markers in ledger books. How do we know about William Tucker, this first baby born of the two Africans?
1: Well, there was a group by the name of Project 1619 that's been doing the research on this for 20 plus years. And they have done an amazing amount of research on this topic. We know that John Rolfe makes a notation in his notes. He's capturing inventory when they're coming off the ship, and he makes a note that there are 20 and odd Africans on this ship. That is historic, just that little line. That
0: 20,
1: 20 and
0: odd.
1: Odd. 20 and odd. And when we saw that, it was like mind-blowing. John Rolfe is the sort of the secretary. He's sort of making notes, reporting back to England. He was married to Pocahontas, if you remember that story. But he's making notes of all the things that are happening, daily logs. And when he makes note of 20 and odd Africans getting off the ship at Point Comfort, that is a game changer.
0: Other than the man and the woman who gave birth to William Tucker, do we know anything about the other 18 or so Africans who were brought to this area?
1: It's one of the parts of history that's a little vague. I would imagine many of them would disperse out into the colony. They would go up to Jamestown. You know, when the treasurer arrives a couple of days later, it goes up to Jamestown. And Jamestown has... they've basically discovered a remain of one of the enslaved Africans, Angela. And it's fascinating. It's definitely something folks should see. These stories are, they're rich, and we have a lot to learn. I mean, this is just beginning.
0: Jamestown is a settlement called the first permanent English settlement in the New World. That was settled by John Smith and these others in 1607, only 12 years before these first Africans arrive at Point Comfort. What can you tell us about this woman whose body was found at Jamestown?
1: I'm still learning myself. I know she was in the home of William Pierce, one of the wealthy landowners up there. And I think what's important to know is that, you know, in the early days when these colonists are here, they're trying to figure out how to survive. They're trying to discover new resources. And, you know, these Africans that are here, they knew how to cultivate rice, sugar, and cotton. And all those things were really important because in the early stages, no one was really surviving. We know, I believe it was in 1610, they had about 1,000 colonists here. And the next year, they were down to 50. They had resorted to cannibalism and everything. But these Africans, they had already knew how to cultivate these things. And it's not until they're here where you start to see progress. They knew how to cultivate the land. They knew how, they knew the religions, the laws. They knew how trade worked. So they were critical to this early exploration.
0: Something else momentous happened in the same spot of Fort Monroe, where the first 20 or so Africans were brought to the New World. And this happened in the Civil War, when a few enslaved men escaped and asked for asylum from a northern general.
1: Yes. In 1850, there was a fugitive slave law, which basically meant that if an enslaved person ran away, then you had the authority to go and get them and bring them back. By the time we get to 1861 and the war breaks out, Virginia is across the water, is building fortifications. And there's these three men by the name of Frank Baker, James Townsend, and Shepherd Mallory. They're told that they're going to be sold down south. Well, they get in a skiff in the middle of the night. They make their way over to Fort Monroe. Now, they don't know if they're going to be shot, they're going to be returned. We know that weeks before that, the Union soldiers are turning enslaved people back and returning them to the Confederates. There's this general by the name of Benjamin Butler, who had sort of been a thorn in the South and the North, in Lincoln's side throughout the war. And Lincoln is just trying to find a place to put him. Well, he shows up, and he is notified that three men are at the gate. He accepts them in, and the next day, a few people show up. By Monday, close to 100. By October, we're talking 10,000 plus enslaved people would make their way to Fort Monroe. And over time, it would be called Freedom's Fortress.
0: That's mind-blowing to think three men who could have been shot were brought into this mighty fortress. And did you say within days or weeks, thousands?
1: Within days. We're talking hundreds, and by October, thousands.
0: Let me picture that. Where were these thousands coming from, and how did they get there and not be shot by their masters?
1: By boat, by train, the Underground Railroad. They were really, really just, you know, you have to keep in mind, wherever the Union was located, just imagine a big light over that camp. So Fort Monroe never changed hands. It was always in Union control. So if you were an enslaved person, you knew that was a place where opportunity existed. It was a perfect marriage. You know, General Butler shows up and there's the Union over there. It's just a mind-blowing moment, because that act right there would lead to Confiscation Act 1, 2, and the Emancipation Proclamation.
0: Should these three men be celebrated as the fathers of the Emancipation Proclamation in some ways?
1: I absolutely think they should be honored and remembered for that. And I don't think they were really thinking in that fashion. They just wanted freedom. They knew they were going to be sold down south. And that's how life is. You never know when you're going to make a change. That's all of us.
0: You know, 1619 is exciting history, but also very hard history. We want to celebrate the accomplishments of African Americans in this country, and these were the first, but also recognize the violence that they sustained over 400 years. What does it feel like for you personally to be working on these memorialization efforts and feel the weight of that history?
1: It is so special to be able to bring this to the American people. I think there's a large segment of society that simply doesn't know about slavery or doesn't know what happened in the creation of our country. You cannot talk about American history without including slavery. And to be able to bring that in a way where people can listen to it is where I want to go. Just think for this, for example. If I pulled up to a gas station and

0: I just think they don't want to have fingers pointed at them. And we have to create opportunities where listening and conversation can take place in the same space.
1: You and Fort Monroe, on the 400th anniversary of 1619, commemorated this event in a special way. Describe that for me.
0: What we did was we had a healing day ceremony where we invited everyone into this space, and we had a national bell ringing. And we had bells ring in California, New York, at the cathedral, in Alabama, where the last slave ship arrived. And it was so emotional. And I thought to myself as we were putting that program on, this is a great country because it remembered its history. It embraced all the complexities of its history. And I think there's a bright future for us. We also had a archival photo taken of the entire audience. We brought in a drone and it captured everyone there. And the reason why I wanted to do that was so that in 399 years from now, when they turn the page, they'll look and see who was there, who honored those ancestors, who brought it all home and made America proud.
1: Terry Brown, thank you for sharing this with me today on With Good Reason.
0: Thank you. It was a pleasure. Take care.

0: Mary mentioned William Tucker, the first African-American baby born on British American soil. Today, William Tucker's descendants remember his legacy and are sharing their history with the world. Producer Melissa Gismondi from our former sister podcast, Backstory, traveled to Hampton, Virginia to speak with members of the Tucker family.
1: This is our birthplace. This is where we came, 1619. So we need to understand and respect all of the contributions that our ancestors made.
2: So do you mean the contributions of building America?
1: Yes.
2: Sweat and blood and tears.
1: Yeah, and that, yes. And starting off here, building the colonies that were getting started, and then over the years, what we've done. But this is the birthplace. This is the beginning. And the contributions have started right here. And that's significant to me.
3: This is a gateway to let people know that this piece of history is a very significant piece of history that needs to be recognized, and the truth needs to be told.
1: And it's,
2: as the stories are shared, and as we continue to do research into our family, there are a lot of branches to this tree, and so to hear different stories of what happened to our family, bits and pieces, makes it real. And it's not just us. We're all a descendants from one family or one branch or another. So to talk about those stories, to hear those stories, sometimes it will bring tears to your eyes, because it's not just a story that you read in the book. It's your family and things that we endured over the years of slavery, and those who were free, and the labor that was put into building America. It's a lot more there than chains and, treated as savages or things of that nature. It's deep.
3: And this is American history that we like the country to know. This is just not about us. It's American history. They need to know that wasn't talked about in school, and it needs to be reinforced or told. They need to put more emphasis on this piece of history, because it's the beginning of the arrival. I mean, just how significant can something like that be?
1: And it's inspiring. Not only did it inspire us, but it's inspiring all African Americans to look at their own roots and past and find out the connections that are there and how much history they can uncover.
0: That was Vincent and Verandel.

0: For Seneca Lofton, the story of 1619 and the stories of Black history in general inspire his socially conscious musical poetry. He's a teacher and a lecturer at Norfolk State University, but in his spare time, Seneca Lofton makes beats and performs spoken word as part of the hip-hop group Black Lion Insurgents. What has inspired you to use poetry and the spoken word to address social issues like racism?
1: Yeah, poetry for me has always been, you know, a resistance. It's been like a creative medium, like for my resistance and my ability to kind of interact with the world as you know, an individual, like journeying through. It's kind of like my blues or my jazz.
0: There are two pieces in particular that I'd love you to play for us and introduce. One is called On This Road, and the other is Chant for Charlottesville.
1: Yeah, I composed On This Road, you know, definitely from a point of view of, you know, trying to track my journey, you know, within American, you know, society at large. And I think it definitely portrays, you know, the resistance and the brilliance, you know, of people who are just trying to struggle through a particular, you know, circumstance. Let's hear that now.
2: My spirit's bigger than small visions of loyalty, longer than commitments to country. Too many kings on cracked thrones, too many queens who can't recognize home. Too many bullets flying through city war zones. All alone I swing machetes in this wilderness. I walk through the devil's playground, tribal war paint on my face. Ideas sharp like razor blades in close encounters. I counter robotic slogans of patriotism, carbon copy declarations of faith. Anti-tradition until it becomes tradition. I rebel against the status quo with hopes to climb skyscrapers, liberate self from doubts. Roses born from concrete still grow. Henceforth I know warriors are built to navigate the weather.
3: It's hard to survive this world.
4: Yeah, it's hard to survive out here, man.
1: Yeah, so, you know, On This Road was definitely, you know, a labor of love, a labor of passion, and a labor of, you know, conviction. So Chant for Charlottesville was really about, you know, identifying with the struggle of people that were protesting in Charlottesville, you know, 2017. And I had already intended to write a poem about that, but then it became something else once, you know, I found out that Heather Heyer had passed. So that's what Chant for Charlottesville was all about.
0: You dedicated Chant for Charlottesville to Heather Heyer. She was the woman who was killed when she was trying to protest with many others. The armed men carrying torches and chanting racist and anti-Semitic slogans. Let's listen to Chant for Charlottesville.
2: Flip the page, stalk the pavement, pay homage to resistance, burn for tomorrow. In the middle of sorrow, we request a residence on the sun. A suite where rage has a heavenly sound, where misery is fuel for struggle, where a freedom fighter can scream her encouragement for the cause, for liberty, for dignity. This poem is Emma Goldman shaking a radical fist. This poem is Jimi Hendrix playing the national anthem. Flip the page, stalk the pavement, pay homage to resistance, burn for tomorrow. She gave her breath to break stone, to crack patriarchy, to spark revolution, to uproot racism, to liberate justice from an American tomb. She was a bomb, a glitch in the heart of system, an empowered wind sweeping through Charlottesville. The change was loaded on its back. Henceforth, hoist the flag of truth seekers. Celebrate the living, honor the fallen, prepare for generations. Flip the page, stalk the pavement, pay homage to resistance, burn for tomorrow. This is social winter, we play blues in hostile environments. Stir the morning brew like Miles Davis breathing for the people. Building temples through music, through epic compositions. We stomp the earth, she stomps the earth. Monuments are not enough, monuments are not enough. We need policies, changes and behaviors.
0: I love the lyrics you gave. She gave her breath to break stone, to crack patriarchy, to spark revolution, to uproot racism, to liberate justice from an American tomb.
1: Ha. Wow. Just hearing it read back is definitely, you know, different, you know, But I really just tried to capture what I believe her essence, you know, to be without, you know, necessarily knowing her. And poems have that ability. You know, sometimes you can write a poem from your personal perspective, and sometimes you embody somebody else's experience and somebody else's story. And that was what that poem was really about. So I tried to bring in all these different, you know, symbols and people.
0: I understand that there is a press in Detroit, Broadside Lotus Press, that is creating an anthology of the 400-year anniversary of 1619, when the first Africans came to North America, caught, captured in Africa, and dragged to North America. They've accepted a couple of your pieces to go into that anthology. Tell me about those pieces.
1: The first one, I believe, was called For Trayvon Martin, Jordan Davis, and Those Who Will Die Tomorrow. That particular poem was really about young Black males experiencing, you know, this really weird experiment, American experiment, where they're experiencing not just violence and problems in their own community. They have to worry about, you know, vigilantism and things of that nature. So once again, I tried to kind of embody those experiences, being, you know, a Black male and knowing that I could go out into, you know, into my day and have a problem with somebody, and that gun, you know, being the ultimate neutralizer. I really just tried to capture, you know, everything that has been happening with Black folks, especially in the last, you know, few years when it's come to these senseless, you know, unarmed killings.
0: Now that you are in Virginia, you are teaching at Norfolk State University, which is just across the water from where those first 20 or so Africans were brought over in a slave ship off the shore of Virginia. Do you feel their presence?
1: Oh, absolutely. Absolutely. Not a day goes by when I don't think about, you know, the experiences, you know, of those people and what they had to endure. You know, not being able to, like, you know, say goodbye to loved ones and things of that nature. You know, not being able to bring, you know, of course, you know, luggage or anything, you know, family, you know, materials, any heirlooms. Just were packed onto these ships, you know, tightly or loosely in some respects, and brought over, and everything they had, you know, being encompassed in their minds, you know, their traditions, their spirituality, maybe some of the books they've read, you know, some of the people they met along the way. So really, they were like prisoners of war that were coming over. And so not a day goes by when I'm, you know, at Norfolk State, or even at where I'm at during the day, which is at Chesapeake Bay Academy teaching literature. Yeah, I go to Norfolk State a little bit later on. But at the same time, you know, anytime, you know, I'm writing, or anytime I go into Norfolk, you know, of course, that sentiment is there, and that presence is there. And it's kind of haunting. It's a haunting power source for me. You know, I can always reach back and say, okay, this is what my ancestors endured. I'm really their dream, you know, personified. And so where I'm at is probably what they were believing that generations maybe would experience, you know, as long as they endured, you know. So, you know, you had people who fought back. You had people who ran away. You had people who just simply said, you know what, I'm going to raise these children, and hopefully one of these, you know, children, you know, will be free. One of these generations will break the mold and break, you know, break the cycle. But I think, like, you know, we have to have that awareness. You know, we have to have that awareness about ourselves, because we're in a political climate now, and reparations for slavery is a talking point, you know, on the political stage. And so that's got people thinking and questioning, like, you know, have we really reconciled this? Have we really repaired the damage, you know, of American slavery, especially when it comes to economics, things of that nature? So definitely when I go to Norfolk State, that power, you know, is always there. And I always feel it necessary, you know, to bring that into my classroom, because I feel it's, you know, definitely my responsibility to kind of teach that to them, make them aware of it and where we are, you know, as a people going forward.
0: Seneca Lofton, what a pleasure. Thank you for talking with me on With Good Reason.
1: Absolutely, no problem. Thank you.
2: I took freedom, but I open carry justice. Open up a fast lane in HOV for dreams. Wisdom is a loaded word, especially on the tongues of fire breathers. Prophets who talk about resistance.
0: That was poet Seneca Lofton, also a teacher and a lecturer at Norfolk State University. With Good Reason is produced by Virginia Humanities, which acknowledges the Monacan Nation, the original people of the land and waters of our home in Charlottesville, Virginia. Our production team is Allison Quantz, Matt Darrow, and Lauren Francis. 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I'm Sarah McConnell. 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
5: BBC News with David Harper. The United States and Venezuela have welcomed a big energy deal, which they formally signed in Caracas, along with a series of agreements involving international oil firms. The US Energy Secretary Chris Wright said the deal would unlock tens of billions of dollars in investment and thousands of jobs. He said oil production would double in a decade.
6: We believe this is the cure for socialism. Socialism, communism arrived here over 25 years ago. It chilled outside investments. We have an economic interest here in Venezuela. It'll benefit American citizens. It'll benefit American taxpayers. But it's just tremendous in supercharging the Venezuelan economy. 25 years sliding into poverty. We want to see the country boom.
5: Critics say the deal hands Washington control of a fifth of Venezuela's oil reserves. Palestinian officials say two teenagers have been killed in the occupied West Bank during an attack involving Israeli settlers and troops in the village of Al-Mughayr. The Israeli military said it opened fire after entering the area to protect an Israeli civilian retrieving livestock. It's the latest deadly incident in a wave of violence in the West Bank, where Israel's government has been trying to expand settlements considered illegal under international law. On Wednesday, the far-right finance minister Bezalel Smotrich led the inauguration of the new settlement, Male Agorot.
7: We want to bring about 1 million settlers in Judea and Samaria. We are making this region of land the inheritance of our ancestors, an inseparable part of the land of Israel, of the state of Israel forever and ever. Completely taking off the table the terrible and threatening idea of dividing the land and handing over territories to the enemy.
5: New York City officials have announced an unprecedented one-year ban on students using artificial intelligence in public elementary and middle schools. The mayor, Zoran Mamdani, told reporters that schools should stop access to AI educational tools for 600,000 children up to the age of 14. Teachers are also instructed to keep students under 11 off laptops and tablets. The mayor said students would be taught about AI technology. The parliament of the tiny Alpine Principality of Liechtenstein has voted by the narrowest possible margin to approve a citizens' initiative to legalise abortion during the first 3 months of pregnancy. But as David Bamford reports, the change could still be blocked.
8: Liechtenstein, lying between Switzerland and Austria, is predominantly Catholic and has a population of 40,000. A citizens' initiative has prompted its parliament to vote twice on the abortion issue. After failing on the first attempt, the measure has been passed by 13 votes to 12, but it still faces a major obstacle. Its monarch, Prince Alois, has the power to veto all legislation and has made clear he opposes the initiative. Abortion is currently illegal in Liechtenstein, except when the mother's life is at risk or following rape.